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7: Hurricane Lala bears down on Hawaii. I'm Carmen Roberts, Fox News. The storm, which strengthened into a hurricane with 75-mile-an-hour winds a few hours ago, may slam the Big Island with torrential rain.
8: We've prepared very thoroughly this week across all sectors.
7: Honolulu Mayor Rick Belangiardi says the people have been stocking up, boarding up, and filling up ahead of the storm. Fox's Katie Byrne is there with more.
9: The Big Island set to see the first and the strongest impacts from Lala. In parts of the state, we could see more than 2 feet of rain. We could see mudslides, flooding, and waves reaching 20 feet as well. People spent most of yesterday getting ready. You could see long lines at gas stations and stores. As families stocked up ahead of the possible power outages we could be seeing across Honolulu, businesses are putting sandbags in place, bracing for flooding. Hawaii Governor Josh Green has declared a state of emergency here. There's at least 180 service members with the Hawaii National Guard standing by to deploy if needed.
7: And Lala is about 50 miles south of South Point, Hawaii now. At least 5 people are dead after days of heavy rain caused historic flooding across Indiana. And Indianapolis Mayor Joe Hogsett is urging people near the White River to evacuate.
10: I could not have imagined that we would ever see this flooding at a 30-year level, let alone beyond.
7: More than 90 people, 45 pets were rescued today as that river rose. New York City police arrest and charge a man with hate crimes after allegedly disrupting a Shabbat service in Manhattan's Central Synagogue last night and striking 2 people while being hustled outside. Police Commissioner Jessica Tisch said in a statement that 46-year-old Larry Montez of the Bronx struck a member of the congregation, damaged the property, and then spit at and headbutted a member of the security team. 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
12: The Louisville Metro Housing Authority confirms downtown Towers demolition preparations remain on schedule. 570 residents escaped crippling mold, structural defects, repeated infestations, and runaway downtown crime at the Dosker Manor complex. Housing Director Elizabeth Strojan says crews must use cranes and wrecking balls rather than explosives to replace the cold towers with comfortable May Street Kid Village family housing on site. Meanwhile, a 3-year Southern manhunt ends in the capture of an FBI 10 most wanted fugitive with deep Louisville connections. Apprehended in Mississippi, 46-year-old Gregory Henderson Jr. faces state prosecution for allegations of leading a violent street gang, laundering money, and running a dogfighting criminal enterprise. Henderson is accused of distribution of cocaine, fentanyl, and methamphetamine. I'm Travis Laird.
13: Have you heard the news? I knew what I was doing. Luigi Mangione pleads guilty to federal charges.
14: There can be no celebrity in assassination.
13: Arrested World War II memorial vandal.
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20: 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And boy, oh boy, do they have a lot to say about it. 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
6: Sets her sights on Hawaii. I'm Daria Albinger, Fox News. Hawaii bracing for Hurricane Lala, the Category 1 storm moving in and could impact the Big Island first. Here's Fox Weather's Katie Byrne in Honolulu.
7: Lala is officially a hurricane, which means its sustained winds are at least 75 miles per hour. All eyes are on the Big Island, which is set to see the first and the strongest impacts from Lala. In parts of the state, we could see more than 2 feet of rain. We could see mudslides, flooding, and waves reaching 20 feet as well. So people spent most of yesterday getting ready. You could see long lines at gas stations and stores as families stocked up ahead of the possible power outages we could be seeing. Across Honolulu, businesses are putting sandbags in place, bracing for flooding. Hawaii Governor Josh Green has declared a state of emergency here, and there's at least 180 service members with the Hawaii National Guard standing by to deploy if needed.
6: In Indiana, at least 5 deaths are now blamed on days of heavy rain and the flooding that it's caused. More than 90 people and their pets were rescued today as floodwaters rose along the White River. In Indianapolis, the city's mayor has been urging residents along the river to evacuate. Governor Mike Braun warning people to stay away from floodwaters and to allow first responders to do their jobs. It's called the Power to the People Act. A state senator from Tennessee says it'll give local governments more say over where data centers will be built. Democrat Heidi Campbell tells Fox News why the bill is needed now.
8: Data centers are coming no matter what. We know that. But there's a right way to build them and there's a wrong way to build them. And so the question is, who gets to decide how they're built?
6: Police have arrested a 19-year-old in connection with a mass shooting at Virginia State University early today. It left 5 people wounded. One is in critical condition. 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
10: State public safety officials are commending a heroic highway rescue after a Kentucky state trooper extracted a smoking family of 4 from a rolling vehicle cabin. Trooper Blaine Miller sprang into action along the interstate after a commercial tractor trailer merged lanes, forcing the Honda onto the right shoulder, causing it to roll on its side. Miller broke the windshield seconds before the engine ingested fire and pulled 4 siblings to safety. The state resident faces 10 years in federal prison after live streaming her vandalism of the World War II Memorial in Washington. Prosecutors indicted Melissa Lynn Ferris for spraying Atlantic Pavilion walls in green, pink, and orange paint to protest a whistleblower dispute. Ferris defaced sacred monuments before retreating from U.S. Park Rangers in D.C. I'm Travis Laird.
11: Have you heard the news? I knew what I was doing. Luigi Mangione pleads guilty to federal charges.
12: There can be no celebrity in assassination.
11: Arrested World War II Memorial vandal.
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16: Just before midnight on Saturday, February 19th, 2005, Danielle Imbeau and her friend Richard Petrone left a crowded Philadelphia bar. 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
19: No one had a motive to kill them.
16: Those same questions frustrated law enforcement. The FBI called it murder for hire.
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20: Both of them weren't the target. One of them was the target. The other one was wrong place, wrong time.
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19: 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Not for Richard.
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16: What happened to Danielle and Richard?
21: I think that whatever happened to my dad and Danielle was planned and orchestrated and thought out.
16: I'm Andrea Gunning. In this series, I dig into my own investigation to find answers for the families and get justice for Richard and Danielle.
17: I just want some peace for my sister's soul, and I want some peace for my mother.
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15: Hurricane Lala. I'm Deborah Valentine, Fox News. Lala, a Category 1 hurricane, is impacting Hawaii's Big Island. Fox Weather's Katie Byrne reports from Honolulu, Hawaii, about 163 miles from the Big Island.
16: Rain and winds battered Hawaii's Big Island early Saturday morning, the first signs of Hurricane Lala. The storm continues to build up wind speed, reaching hurricane strength as it approaches the state. A rare occurrence for Hawaii. Rainfall could hit the double digits on the Big Island through Monday, with wind speeds expected to reach 75 miles per hour. The National Guard has been deployed across the state while many residents are loading sandbags and stocking up on gas as the storm approaches. Local officials are warning everyone to stay safe. But even as the storm gets closer, some people on the Big Island say the waves are in great condition for a surf.
15: National Hurricane Center Director Dr. Michael Brennan says the Big Island is experiencing Lala's wrath.
17: We're already seeing those hurricane-force wind gusts occurring in portions of the Big Island. The very heavy rainfall is already happening. We're starting to see some flooding. That's the main message, is the impacts are on us and people need to be in their safe place.
15: The last hurricane to successfully make landfall in Hawaii was a devastating Category 4 hurricane. Hurricane Iniki in 1992. Deadly flooding in Indiana. At least five people have died due to flooding from heavy rains this week across the state. The National Weather Service says the central, southern, and western part of Indiana is under a flood watch through Sunday morning. Indianapolis Mayor Joe Hogsett says evacuation orders are in place for some areas.
18: The residents in Ravenswood, Rocky Ripple, and other areas impacted by this flooding, please leave your homes now. This is not a time to wait.
15: At least 11 inches of rain has occurred in some areas of the state this past week. 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
19: WMXL HD2 Lexington.
20: State public safety officials command a heroic highway rescue after a Kentucky state trooper extracted a smoking family of four from a rolling vehicle cabin. Trooper Blaine Miller sprang to action along the interstate after a commercial tractor-trailer merged lanes, forcing that Honda onto the right shoulder and causing it to roll onto its side. Miller broke the windshield seconds before the engine ingested fire and pulled four siblings out to safety. Coinciding with heroic efforts, a state resident faces 10 years in federal prison after live streaming her vandalism of the World War II Memorial in Washington, D.C. Prosecutors indicted Melissa Lynn Ferris for spraying Atlantic Pavilion walls in green, pink, and orange paint to protest a whistleblower dispute. Ferris to face sacred monuments before retreating from U.S. park rangers in D.C. I'm Lee Mowen.
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23: 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Who were they? What made them so notorious? How did the internet, or sometimes the algorithm, choose them? And what does a person do when they're suddenly confronted with more attention than the human psyche can handle? Take The Dress, a story that went uber viral in early 2015 in spite of being, well, kind of a boring optical illusion. A mother of the bride in Scotland took a picture of a dress she was thinking about wearing to her daughter's wedding. But she saw the dress as blue with black lace, and her daughter saw it as white with gold lace. One BuzzFeed post later, every single person on the internet was talking about the dress. But to me, the dress is a story about the last couple of months when the internet was still sort of fun. It was shortly before the stories that spread across the internet stopped being driven by exploited millennials with useless arts degrees and started being decided by algorithms hell-bent on growing internet usership at all costs. And on a long enough timeline, the story of the dress is one entangled with abuse and media exploitation. Internet history is a tricky thing to be invested in. It feels like every time a bad with business billionaire buys up another platform, history starts being erased. With the team at Cool Zone Media, we're taking these characters' 16th minute of fame to see what their moment meant to them and what it says about us.
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9: Hurricane Lala. I'm Deborah Valentine, Fox News. Lala, a Category 1 hurricane, is impacting Hawaii's Big Island. Fox Weather's Katie Byrne reports from Honolulu, Hawaii, about 163 miles from the Big Island.
10: Rain and winds battered Hawaii's Big Island early Saturday morning, the first signs of Hurricane Lala. The storm continues to build up wind speed, reaching hurricane strength as it approaches the state. A rare occurrence for Hawaii. Rainfall could hit the double digits on the Big Island through Monday, with wind speeds expected to reach 75 miles per hour. The National Guard has been deployed across the state while many residents are loading sandbags and stocking up on gas as the storm approaches. Local officials are warning everyone to stay safe. But even as the storm gets closer, some people on the Big Island say the waves are in great condition for a surf.
9: National Hurricane Center Director Dr. Michael Brennan says the Big Island is experiencing Lala's wrath.
11: We're already seeing those hurricane-force wind gusts occurring in portions of the Big Island. The very heavy rainfall is already happening. We're starting to see some flooding. That's the main message, is the impacts are on us and people need to be in their safe place.
9: The last hurricane to successfully make landfall in Hawaii was the devastating Category 4 Hurricane Ainiki in 1992. Deadly flooding in Indiana. At least five people have died due to flooding from heavy rains this week across the state. The National Weather Service says the central, southern, and western part of Indiana is under a flood watch through Sunday morning. Indianapolis Mayor Joe Hogsett says evacuation orders are in place for some areas.
12: The residents in Ravenswood, Rocky Ripple, and other areas impacted by this flooding, please leave your homes now. This is not a time to wait.
9: At least 11 inches of rain has occurred in some areas of the state this past week. 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
13: State public safety officials commend a heroic highway rescue after a Kentucky state trooper extracted a smoking family of four from a rolling vehicle cabin. Trooper Blaine Miller sprang to action along the interstate after a commercial tractor-trailer merged lanes, forcing that Honda onto the right shoulder and causing it to roll onto its side. Miller broke the windshield seconds before the engine ingested fire and pulled four siblings out to safety. Coinciding with heroic efforts, a state resident faces 10 years in federal prison after live-streaming her vandalism of the World War II Memorial in Washington, D.C. Prosecutors indicted Melissa Lynn Ferris for spraying Atlantic Pavilion walls in green, pink, and orange paint to protest a whistleblower dispute. Ferris to face sacred monuments before retreating from U.S. park rangers in D.C. I'm Lee Mowen.
14: Have you heard the news? I knew what I was doing. Luigi Mangione pleads guilty to federal charges.
15: There can be no celebrity in assassination.
14: Arrested World War II Memorial vandal.
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20: I'm Seth Doan of CBS News, and I'm excited to introduce a new podcast from 60 Minutes called A Second Look. The team at 60 Minutes has spent the last year digging through thousands of tapes, transcripts, and reels of film, and you're about to hear some of the sound that was never broadcast, like 21-year-old Taylor Swift imagining her future success.
22: Sometimes I get really overwhelmed when I think about, like, 10 years from now I'll be 30. What's the sound then? What are the choices I've made at that point? Oh my God, what does my life look like?
20: Then there are the people you may not recognize by name, but who witnessed some of the most important events in modern history. Along the way, I'll speak with some of the legendary correspondents who reported the stories, as well as those whose lives were altered after sitting down with 60. Together, we'll hear how much our world has changed.
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16: Hurricane Lala. I'm Deborah Valentine, Fox News. Lala, a Category 1 hurricane, is impacting Hawaii's Big Island. Fox Weather's Katie Byrne reports from Honolulu, Hawaii, about 163 miles from the Big Island.
17: Rain and winds battered Hawaii's Big Island early Saturday morning, the first signs of Hurricane Lala. The storm continues to build up wind speed, reaching hurricane strength as it approaches the state. A rare occurrence for Hawaii. Rainfall could hit the double digits on the Big Island through Monday, with wind speeds expected to reach 75 miles per hour. The National Guard has been deployed across the state while many residents are loading sandbags and stocking up on gas as the storm approaches. Local officials are warning everyone to stay safe. But even as the storm gets closer, some people on the Big Island say the waves are in great condition for a surf.
16: National Hurricane Center Director Dr. Michael Brennan says the Big Island is experiencing Lala's wrath.
18: We're already seeing those hurricane-force wind gusts occurring in portions of the Big Island. The very heavy rainfall is already happening. We're starting to see some flooding. That's the main message, is the impacts are on us and people need to be in their safe place.
16: The last hurricane to successfully make landfall in Hawaii was the devastating Category 4 Hurricane Ainiki in 1992. Deadly flooding in Indiana. At least five people have died due to flooding from heavy rains this week across the state. The National Weather Service says the central, southern, and western part of Indiana is under a flood watch through Sunday morning. Indianapolis Mayor Joe Hogsett says evacuation orders are in place for some areas.
19: The residents in Ravenswood, Rocky Ripple, and other areas impacted by this flooding, please leave your homes now. This is not a time to wait.
16: At least 11 inches of rain has occurred in some areas of the state this past week. 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
6: Classes are set to resume at the University of Louisville following a massive $26 million statewide capital investment to reopen the historic Bingham Humanities Building. Democrats and Republicans in the state assembly agreed to redirect state tax reserves to complete 3 years of redesigned classrooms, update collaborative spaces, and new technology to decrease the enormous campus maintenance backlog. Meantime, a Louisville-based strategist and television commentator is emerging in the Trump administration discussions to reopen the briefing room at the month's end. Political advisor Scott Jennings is being strongly floated to replace the outgoing White House press secretary Caroline Leavitt. Jennings, a longtime Republican and faithful defender of President Trump, secured prior experience in the Bush administration, refusing to rule out the prominent podium role as deliberations continue. I'm Lee Mowen.
14: Have you heard the news? I knew what I was doing. Luigi Mangione pleads guilty to federal charges.
20: There can be no celebrity in assassination.
14: Arrested World War II memorial vandal.
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0: 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I knew what I was doing. Luigi Mangione pleads guilty to federal charges.
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21: Three staccato cries of Mayday and an eyewitness report of a mid-air explosion is about all that is known this morning of the British Columbia air disaster, which yesterday claimed 52 lives.
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3: Three staccato cries of Mayday and an eyewitness report of a mid-air explosion is about all that is known this morning of the British Columbia air disaster, which yesterday claimed 52 lives.
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40: It's August 2023, a county government meeting in Pennsylvania's Lehigh Valley. A young woman, early 20s, steps up to the mic to speak.
41: My two-month-old son was happily drinking milk from his bottle when he quickly started choking, turned blue, and went limp. My boyfriend transported our son to the changing table as I grabbed an anti-choking device and my boyfriend began assembling it. Two pumps of the device and my son was conscious, gasping for air and coughing up milk.
40: They all went to the ER to make sure the baby was okay.
41: But upon arriving at Lehigh Valley Hospital, the diagnosis quickly became something so different.
40: One of the doctors had a theory.
41: She stated to my father and mother-in-law that we are young, first-time parents who got frustrated with our baby and violently shook him to make him stop crying, and a confession would only make things easier for us.
40: The parents were told to leave the hospital without their son, and he wouldn't come home for 7 whole months.
41: I'm a postpartum mom dealing with the grief and the trauma of my son being ripped from my arms. And I'm a mom who lost everything in less than 24 hours due to one doctor's misdiagnosis. Enough is enough.
40: And then the next person speaks, and the next one. The stories they tell form a pattern of parents walking into a Lehigh Valley hospital to get help for a child, only to leave without them. And the same doctor's name kept coming up again and again. A pediatrician.
0: I ask you, what kind of doctor does this?
40: That's what I wanted to know, too. From Serial Productions and The New York Times, I'm Diane Neary, and this is The Preventionist, a story about a doctor and the rise of a powerful field of pediatric medicine.
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1: The layers here, it's like a well-made tiramisu. I love tiramisu, and tiramisu has the most wonderful layers. Oh, yes. So we got, you know, the first layer, the markets, got to make sure that is taken care of first. And the next layer, is it healthcare?
2: It's healthcare, yes.
1: Okay.
2: So this remains one of the most large underestimated expenses. I love the way that's said. So Fidelity's newest estimate puts the number at $185,500 for a 65-year-old retiring this year. That does not include long-term care. That's just your health care.
1: Okay.
2: So in retirement, double that up for married couples. Do you even have that much money saved? Does long-term care pose a risk to completely drain your financial accounts? And do you have guardrails in place to protect you, not just from the market, but also from healthcare?
1: Got it.
2: So we know this risk is here. 7 out of 10 people will need some type of long-term care, but we know it's, I don't know the percentage. If I was to say a percentage, I hate to even say this. This is crazy. 99% of people
1: there it is.
2: need some type of health care, whether it's your wellness visits, you know, you just have the regular normal stuff, you know, high cholesterol, high blood pressure, blah, blah, blah.
1: Right.
2: Or
1: right.
2: Do you have major health situations that go on? I see life change very quickly. And this is something where if you underestimate this, it could financially devastate you. This layer needs to be rock solid. You need to understand what's really coming. Remember that your Medicare, once you get your Social Security, those Medicare premiums are coming out of that Social Security. So if you're depending on Social Security as an income source, what is the bottom dollar? What is the net that's really coming in? We need to know inside of those layers of just the Social Security, what's the bottom dollar going to be?
1: Ooh, this is huge right here. And I'm glad this layer is up toward the top here. We got the market talking about healthcare. And it seems like this is a four-layer kind of deal. Because I know there's the longevity piece in there on one layer. And also there's the legacy layer too. And those are essentially the four layers, right? The market, healthcare, longevity, and then legacy. That's everything, right?
2: No, we have one more. Flexibility.
1: Ooh. Hey, okay.
2: So when we have these layers built inside of here, you know, and the flexibility is because of the longevity, I will put it in there. But flexibility also does have to include for some type of not just health situation, but also a major life change, you know, the death, divorce, all those type of things too.
1: Right.
2: Can the growth, the income, the volatility of the market, inflation rates, all those things, you have to be flexible because you have to understand those things are ever changing. So flexibility is a really big one. I want to address that fourth layer real quick. You just said that here. Legacy. Why is this not inside of your overall plan? Because you need to understand that outdated beneficiary designations can ruin your legacy. I mean, this is a big deal. Life insurance can actually be a bigger role inside of your legacy planning than what you actually think it could be. Folks, I see more people spending time to plan a summer vacation than they do planning their retirement and their legacy and estate. And when you put all of this together, that flexibility is one of the thickest layers, if you will. I mean, this is like the whipped cream on top of that tiramisu. You need to have these solid layers. You need to understand what they are, what they mean to you. A gap in any of those layers could be devastating for you. Do you know the complexity of this and why things are done? Don't just save for a certain number. You don't just need $1 million. How are you spending? What are the layers of that spending, the taxes, everything all inclusive? For those of you that have been listening to the show for quite some time, I know that you understand we're talking a lot about retirement, but we're also talking about lifestyles. And if you're a little bit younger, maybe just early saver in your 30s or 40s, not to retirement yet, it's still in the horizon, far horizon. And you want to know, how am I spending my money that I'm making a mistake? We're happy to talk to you as well. And one of the things I need you to understand is that there's no judgment. There's no judgment toward anyone in any way. Oh my gosh, I'm hearing this quite a bit, you know, oh, this person talked down to me or whatever. No way. You deserve kindness and understanding. You deserve that peace of mind of information. That's what we're offering today. I know we've covered a lot of things today, and I know that a lot of you out there can relate to so many things. Most of you can relate to the passion of when things go wrong. But also, I'd love you to see the passion of when things go right. Those phone lines are open. 844-823-6387 is the number that you call to set up that complimentary consultation with us. We're going to send you a follow-up message as soon as you get that appointment set the next business day. We'll send that message, let you know a list of documents you can either send in advance or bring with you to make the most of our time together as we're discussing what it is that you need information on. We're not going to offer you business when you come in. We're not going to sell you anything. That's a little different than, and that's actually a lot different than some other firms. So be ready to meet someone who's going to do what they actually say. It's our pleasure to serve you out in the community.
1: Woo! It absolutely is our pleasure. And the phone lines, they are open. Once again, that number, 844-823-6387. One more time, 844-823-6387. Christina, I'm feeling empowered. That was a phenomenal show. We talked about so many great topics. I appreciate the conversation.
2: I appreciate you. Great to be here with you, folks. Come see us next week. Be with us next week. Another great show on Your Powerful Legacy Radio.
1: 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We'll see you next time.
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4: 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Any discussions of specific strategies are for informational purposes only and have been provided to help determine whether they may be appropriate for your specific situation. If applicable, the primary goal is converting retirement assets into a Roth IRA is to reduce the future tax liability on the distributions you take in retirement or on the distributions of your beneficiaries. Each individual investor's situation is different, and any ideas provided may not be appropriate for your particular circumstances. Comments regarding a particular client's experience may or may not be the same as another client's experience and is not an indication that any client or prospective client will experience the same or a higher level of future success or performance. Foundations only transacts business in those jurisdictions where it's properly registered or is excluded or exempted from registration requirements. Registration as an investment advisor is not an endorsement of the firm by securities regulators and does not mean the advisor has achieved a specific level of skill or ability. Nothing herein constitutes a recommendation that any security, portfolio, or securities or investment strategy is suitable for any specific person. No legal or tax advice is provided. 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They do not in any way refer to investment advisory products. 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
6: On June 6, 1984, a well-known Beverly Hills con artist named Ron Levin vanishes without a trace. 8 weeks later, a wealthy Iranian exile is kidnapped out of his home and is never heard from again. At first, the two disappearances seem unrelated, but soon suspicion falls on a group of young men united by greed and privilege. They are the golden sons of LA's wealthiest families. They drive matching BMWs, wear tailored Armani suits, lunch at Spago's, and run up tabs at LA's hippest hotspots. They call themselves the Billionaire Boys Club. They are united by a common goal. They want all the riches and status they were promised since birth, and they'll stop at nothing to get it. Their leader is Joe Hunt. He's 23 years old, charming and charismatic, and a master of mind games. But Joe's real talent lies in fleecing millions of dollars from wealthy investors in a high-stakes Ponzi scheme. It's a scheme that will slowly implode and put its members on a path to revenge, kidnapping, and murder. I'm Tracy Patton. Join me and my co-host Timothy Oliphant as we dive into Hollywood in the 1980s, when capitalism is king and greed is good. How did Joe Hunt manage to con millions from investors? Why did a group of privileged young men who had it all follow him down a road of destruction? This is the true story of the Billionaire Boys Club.
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7: No direct hit. I'm Deborah Valentine, Fox News. Hurricane Lala is impacting but skirted Hawaii's Big Island, bringing torrential rain and 80-mile-per-hour winds. Fox's Chanley Painter reports.
8: Hawaii is bracing for the worst as Hurricane Lala lashes the state with heavy rain, strong winds, and rough surf. The Category 1 storm is packing maximum sustained winds of 80 miles per hour. It's threatening severe flooding, wind damage, mudslides, and dangerous storm surge. Right now, Lala's center is brushing just south of Hawaii's Big Island. If it makes landfall in Hawaii, it would be the first hurricane to do so in nearly 35 years.
7: Honolulu is bracing for Lala's impact once the system moves on from the Big Island. Mayor Rich Blanchiardi.
10: Tropical storm Lala strengthened to hurricane category one, cat one. On the Big Island, the best we know, and we've been back and forth with them, 43,000 homes are now without power because it's a very strong wind event. And some, as I understand it, some 10 to 20 inches of rain are going to be left there.
7: The National Hurricane Center does not expect Lala to strengthen beyond a Category 1 status. A mass shooting during a concert in Kentucky. One person is dead, four others wounded. A suspect is not in custody. Lexington Police Chief Lawrence Weathers is asking the public for cooperating in locating the person or persons responsible.
11: We need a whole community to come together because this is not just one issue, one problem. This affects everybody and affects a lot of people.
7: The shooting occurred at Charles Young Park. Police say two children are among the victims. In Virginia, police have arrested 19-year-old Cameron Harris of Henrico, Virginia, in connection with Saturday's shooting at Virginia State University. Police say he was found hiding in a dorm closet. Five people were hurt, one critically. 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
13: An urgent demand has been made to the Trump administration to enforce an immediate, uncompromised enforcement of prior policies helping defeat black lung disease. The United Mine Workers of America reports the disease has reached a nearly 50-year high around central Appalachia. Previous research stated that one in five central Appalachian miners had the disease. A new rule limiting silica dust exposure was set to begin last year, but that's been delayed indefinitely.
14: Can you help Laurel County deputies find a 56-year-old missing woman? They report that Latesha Hatfield was last seen August 8th. She's described as a 5'5" woman with dark brown hair and glasses. If you know anything on Hatfield's whereabouts, please call the Laurel County Sheriff's Office, 606-864-6600. I'm Lee Mowen.
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27: Sunday, August 16th, 2026. I'm Jared Halpern.
0: A new vaccine regime from the Trump administration is alarming some public health officials.
1: We're going to continue to see more and more parents missing vaccinations or opting out of vaccinations, not completing series, and we're going to see more and more outbreaks.
0: But administration physicians say the move is about restoring trust.
2: We are not anti-vaccine. We want to make sure that people have all the choices available.
0: This is the Fox News Rundown from Washington. New recommendations from federal health agencies call for fewer vaccines for kids and more time in between those shots. The Health and Human Services Secretary Robert F. Kennedy Jr. detailed the order last week and revealed plans for more comprehensive studies of childhood vaccines considered safe for decades.
3: We're pursuing dozens of studies and analyses. We are comparing health outcomes in vaccinated versus unvaccinated children.
0: The president's plan recommends vaccines to protect against 11 diseases, including measles, mumps, rubella, and polio. But that is down from the 18 diseases currently included in the childhood vaccine schedule. President Trump also believes the MMR, a single shot to protect against measles, mumps, and rubella, should be split up. Public health officials were quick to criticize the changes.
1: This is being presented as giving parents more choice, but I actually think we need to ask a more basic question. Is this choice or is this complexity and confusion, and at what cost?
0: Dr. Jerome Adams was the Surgeon General during President Trump's first term and believes the president is now getting bad medical advice.
1: So more choice doesn't always equal more freedom. I was talking to my wife about this earlier. If you go into a coffee shop and there's three choices, it's easy. Now you go into a coffee shop and it's 50, 75 choices. You've given me more options, but you've also given me more complexity. And in many cases, you've paralyzed my decision making. So with vaccines, our goal should always be informed choice, but without creating unnecessary barriers. So when you ask what I was thinking when this came out, I'm thinking, number one, there's no new safety signal here. No new study showing that splitting up the MMR vaccine makes children safer. And as a matter of fact, literally last week, there was a study that came out of over 2.5 million children, again, reaffirming that the MMR vaccine is not correlated with autism. The CDC says there's no published evidence that separating the MMR provides a health benefit. And right now, the three individual vaccines aren't even available in the United States. So when you say what is going to happen in pediatricians' offices, practically nothing different is going to happen in terms of recommendations because these individual vaccines aren't even available, but it's going to cause confusion. And one of the most, potentially harmful aspects of the EO is it directs states to change their vaccine laws. And it suggests that if states don't do what the administration says, they're going to lose funding. We know that the rubber meets the road in many cases with state and local policy. And if we start to see states changing their vaccine laws, providing more exemptions, we're going to continue to see more and more parents missing vaccinations or opting out of vaccinations, not completing series. And we're going to see more and more outbreaks.
0: I've spoken to a lot of doctors, physicians within HHS and within the government. And one of the points they make is that during COVID, two things happened. One, there was a broader distrust of the medical community and the advice that people were being given. And two, there was a drop off in the number of children getting vaccinated because it was so challenging to get kids to see doctors, to get those doctor's appointments during the pandemic. And what they are hoping that this EO does is restore some of that confidence, restore some of that trust, and actually increase the number of vaccinated children and start to reduce some of that vaccine hesitancy. What's your reaction to that argument?
1: Two things I would say in reaction. Number one, let's look at the objective evidence. We've seen record measles cases, at least in comparison to the last three decades, under the first and second years of RFK being HHS secretary. So if you just look at the objective data and judge them based on the data, they're failing in terms of their messaging around vaccines. We're getting worse. We are not getting better. Additionally, you heard even in the EO press conference, repeated assertions that vaccines were harmful. Some things that were just completely and totally false, like saying that a baby gets the equivalent of a Coke bottle worth of vaccines in terms of volume. It's really less than a teaspoon. We actually know, and it's important for your listeners to know this, that there are less antigens given now in vaccines because of scientific advances than there were 60 years ago. So the more that they talk about things that aren't untrue and so mistrust in vaccines, the less uptick we're going to see. But the MMR change that they call for is particularly difficult to understand, speaking to your question. Again, it calls for the MMR to be separated into individual measles, mumps, and rubella doses. As you mentioned, we know many parents still are behind on vaccinations because of COVID. And every single expert that you talk to will tell you that splitting these up into three separate doses actually means it's going to be harder for parents. They're going to have to take three visits off work instead of one visit off work. They may run into insurance barriers and not complete their vaccination series. So if your goal truly is to make it easier for parents to vaccinate and to get more people vaccinated, advocating for a change which makes one visit three visits is not the way to go.
0: Can splitting up the MMR, if you have a parent that says, listen, I want to inoculate my child from measles, but I don't want to have this big dose. Is that maybe kind of a gateway into broader vaccination to say, listen, you can get vaccinated for just measles, try and address, to your point, the spike that we've seen over the last several months?
1: It is important to understand that you've always had the ability to talk to your physician about vaccines and the vaccine schedule. And I've long encouraged people to do that. Americans continue to place a high level of trust in their own physicians for vaccine information. The problem is you have politicians and a HHS secretary who has no medical experience whatsoever inserting themselves and saying, we want ACIP to change their recommendations. We want states to change their laws. So if you are a parent and you're confused by these changes, or if you just have questions about the vaccine schedule, talk to your pediatrician. Ask them the hard questions. Don't ask social media.
0: What needs to be done either through government, in the medical arena, to restore trust? Because you were Surgeon General during the first Trump administration. You saw the reaction to COVID and all of the questions that that raised and all of the mistrust that has been created in the intervening years. How do you combat that as a public health official in government or a physician outside of government?
1: I think the first thing you have to remember is that even as people's trust in the healthcare system at large is going down, we are seeing that people still consistently rate their doctor, their nurse, their pharmacist, and even their veterinarian highly in terms of vaccine advice. And so I would say talk to the trusted health professionals who know you and who know your family. When you say, how do we restore trust? We've got to get politicians and policymakers out of this conversation and insert back in trusted healthcare providers. That's one thing we have to do. But another thing, and it's why I'm increasingly speaking out on these issues, even though, as you may have heard, I was trained in chronic disease epidemiology. I was excited for much of the MAHA conversation, but you can't die of cancer when you're 60 if you die of a vaccine-preventable disease like measles or whooping cough or polio when you're 6. So it needs to be predicated on a foundation of strong infectious disease policy and consistent communication. And that's what you're not getting from the federal government right now.
0: Should there be more studies about not just the efficacy of vaccines? I think, you know, there is broad consensus that vaccines are effective, but not enough attention, I have heard from supporters of the CO has been done on the effects of the types of doses that are given, the schedule that those doses are given. Does more research need to be done where you are testing these vaccines against placebos and those types of comprehensive research studies that happen in medicine and in the pharmaceutical world?
1: Every study that you do that is addressing an issue that has been thoroughly studied in the past and where there's been little to no question about the results of that study is money, is time, is energy that is not being spent on something else. Every time we're doing measles outbreak investigations, we're not focusing on cyclospora, the parasite causing explosive diarrhea. We're not focusing on salmonella. Every time we're studying whether or not vaccines cause autism yet again and ignoring the millions of children who have been studied across the planet, tens of millions, and found no correlation, we're actually not looking for the real causes for what looks like a true increase in autism. So what I would say to you is, I'm always someone who says I'm open for more study, more inquiry.

0: on the Fox News Rundown, Fox News Radio political analyst Josh Krossauer gets you midterm ready after a series of primary elections set the field in critical races. Until then, thanks for listening. I'm Jared Halpern. This is the Fox News Rundown from Washington.
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8: Welcome to Kentucky Focus. I'm Scott Fitzgerald. This week, we're looking at two very different healthcare issues that can have a real impact on Kentucky families. First, what happens when an insurance company's software second guesses a doctor's decision about the care a patient needs and potentially pays the doctor less as a result? And later, we turn our attention to young athletes and something that may be easy to overlook when they're getting ready for a new sports season: their oral health. Yes, you heard that right. Those conversations and more coming up. This is Kentucky Focus.
4: Welcome to Kentucky Focus on the Kentucky News Network, the show that looks at issues affecting the Commonwealth and its citizens. 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
9: Just didn't want it bad enough. That should have been an easy win. What were you doing out there? You gotta hustle. You could have made that play if you'd been open.
10: 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That even on my worst day, I am worthy. That you see me learning, growing, and doing my best. And that is enough.
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8: Welcome back to Kentucky Focus. I'm Scott Fitzgerald. Today we're talking about a problem that could be affecting both doctors and patients. And you may have never heard the term before. It's called downcoding. Doctors say it's adding to an already serious problem here in Kentucky, where more than 100 counties face healthcare professional shortages. So what exactly is happening? How is it affecting physicians? And could it ultimately make it harder for Kentuckians to get the care they need? Well, here to talk about it this morning, Louisville ophthalmologist, Dr. Thomas Stone. Dr. Stone, thanks for joining us.
12: Good morning, Scott. Thanks for having me.
8: I appreciate that. And Doc, let's start with the basics. For someone hearing the term downcoding for the first time, what exactly does that mean?
12: Well, you know, a lot of people don't realize, but, you know, when you as a patient come in to see a doctor, they have to check a box, basically, and decide what level of, you know, how severe the visit was. You know, if you've got a rash, it might be a low level. But if you're having a heart attack, obviously, that's a much higher level. So, you know, we have to, 1 to 5, we have to pick a code. And it indicates how hard we've worked, how much we've figured out, how much, you know, time and effort it's taken to figure out what the problem is. We then send that to the insurance company. Let's say it's a four out of five. They pay us for that four. That's the agreement. What's happening with downcoding is the insurance companies are saying, yeah, I don't think that was a four, that was a two. Mm. And they give it, you know, subsequently less money. So it's sort of like having, you know, a contractor come to your home and they give you a bill and you're like, yeah, I don't think it's worth that much. Let me give you a little less money without saying that they're doing that. All of a sudden, the direct deposit in your account is lower and you don't even know what's happening until you really look into it.
8: Wow. Dr. Thomas Stone joining us now. He's a Louisville-based ophthalmologist. We're talking about downcoding in the industry and why that affects you and I for sure. And Doc, are insurance companies, say, using software algorithms to determine that a doctor's claim should be paid at a lower level?
12: Yeah, the problem is it's really insidious, Scott. I mean, first of all, most of them aren't saying that they're doing it, and they don't say, hey, we've done this and this is why. It just sort of started happening. Now there's a little more visibility on, a little more transparency. But yes, they're using a lot of AI to do this. And it doesn't seem to be, there's no rhyme or reason to it. So it might happen for a while and then not happen. So it's difficult to ascertain that it's happening. And it really places a burden on the practice. And it takes away from the time that doctors and their staff have to take care of patients.
8: You know, Dr. Thomas Stone joining us, a Louisville ophthalmologist. We're talking about downcoding. And to be honest with you, it's a term that I just now heard myself. So it's great to have you with us, Doc, to explain this, because I often wondered. I think, you know, sometimes our physicians get a bad rap. They think you're the one physically charging them for this. But yet when it comes to insurance coverage, because I've looked at my insurance bill before and I've kind of said, wait a minute, how is this so expensive? So what, you know, you've experienced it in your own practice. What does downcoding actually look on your side of the aisle?
12: So, I mean, you know, just look at the current economic climate. I mean, you know, everything is more expensive, right? You know, staffing is more expensive. Supplies are more expensive. This has been going on for years. If you look at just even what we're being reimbursed, you know, the standard rate is the Medicare rate. Everybody kind of works off of that.
8: Okay.
12: Over the last 20 years, because of Medicare cuts, we're earning 20 to 30% less in inflation-adjusted dollars than we were 30 years ago for the same amount of work. So that becomes difficult already. And then with the amount of rising costs, it really puts a crimp on things we can do. You know, really, you know, what if we wanted to open an office in a rural county or something like that? Well, you know, that costs time, money, and effort to figure that out. And if we don't have that coming in, it doesn't allow us to provide the services and the care that we want in the locations that we want. And, you know, you mentioned the fact that Kentucky, many of the counties in Kentucky are facing a shortage of doctors. And it doesn't allow current, private practices to expand and fill that need.
8: You know, Dr. Thomas Stone is a Louisville ophthalmologist. We're talking about downcoding and how it's affecting you, I, and the physicians that are out there. And Doc, when you look at it, how much extra time are you and your staff spending on really identifying these claims and then fighting to get the right payment?
12: Well, it's interesting that you say fighting, because it does take a considerable amount of time. And most of us who have tried to figure this out, it takes so much time and effort to find it and fight it that a lot of us have just given up.
8: Yeah.
12: Because you do the math on it and it just doesn't make sense. And so then it's like, well, what's next? Mm-hmm. You know, with AI getting stronger, more powerful, you know, it's a real problem. The other issue I don't think that's always pointed out is we're talking about, you know, someone like me who's been in practice for a while. But if you're graduating, you know, a new doctor and they're going out and they're trying to decide, hey, you know, maybe I do want to serve rural Kentucky or maybe I want to do something like that. You know, this is just yet another barrier for them. You know, they don't, the economics may not work for them to want to open a practice in an area maybe where they grew up, you know, mm-hmm. and they came to, you know, Louisville or Lexington to to get schooling and whatnot, and they want to go back and serve their community. Well, the more barriers there are to that, the less the tide shifts, and the more access problems we have for patients in Kentucky.
8: You know, Dr. Thomas Stone joins us now. He's a Louisville-based ophthalmologist having a great conversation about something called downcoding, which I didn't know, and chances are if you're listening to us now, maybe you didn't know either. He's kind of helping us make sense of it all and really kind of something that needs more, as you said, Doc, more transparency. And we're already seeing Kentucky with a serious shortage of healthcare professionals, more than 100 counties facing those shortages. The state could be nearly 3,000 physicians short by the end of the decade. How does downcoding potentially make that problem even worse?
12: Wherever it happens, people have to make economic decisions about where they're going to practice and how they're going to practice. And, you know, unfortunately, some of the cost differentials are different in larger institutions. So we're seeing, unfortunately, a lot of consolidation, a lot of hospital systems buying doctors' practices. I think you can look around at your own doctors, for many of you, your listeners, and find that that's happening. And that's because the hospitals have an advantage over private practices. And so a lot of private practices are like, you know, hey, there's a couple of things we can do. One, you know, fix the Medicare rate where we're not getting even kept up with inflation. Just tie us to inflation. So even, you know, we're paying more for everything that we have. Fix that. And then the hospitals also have preferential rates. I can do the same surgery in a surgery center, outpatient. You walk in, you walk out. Patients like it. Less out of pocket for them. But the hospitals get paid more for that. Let's create a parity there. Let's make it so that hospitals and ambulatory surgery centers get paid for the same amount of work, the same amount of effort, and that will allow more private practices to go out into the industry, to go out into the community and serve patients in a way that hospitals really don't or can't.
8: Interesting. That's all I can say. Dr. Thomas Stone, so glad we stumbled on you. He's a Louisville ophthalmologist, and he's talking about downcoding. And this is going on right now in our own backyard, folks. I didn't know about it. Chances are you didn't either. And, Doc, is there a legitimate reason for insurance companies to use algorithms and, say, statistical models to review claims? Or has this really gone too far?
12: I'll be honest, Scott. It's gone too far. I mean, you know, ultimately, insurance carriers, you know, they're if you ask for a reason, it's typically an economic reason for insurance companies. And, you know, they're in business, so I understand that to some extent. But when they start employing practices like this and you know, in the olden days, it would be like, hey, you know, I disagree with this code. What do you think about that? And, you know, there might be a conversation about that. But when it automatically happens without notifying, it just seems almost underhanded. I mean, you almost have to wonder why this is even allowed. And there has been increasing scrutiny on the practice.
8: You know, right along those lines, Dr. Stone, where should the line be from your perspective as a physician who's dealing with this between the insurance company reviewing a claim and actually second guessing? You say your clinical judgment, you're the doctor here. Well, how does that, what kind of position does that put you in?
12: Listen, we understand that everybody needs to be checked out and audited. There's a very clear established system of audits in the medical community. You know, insurance carriers come in all the time, say, hey, we want to look at 40 of your charts. We understand that. You know, there probably are times where, oh, gee, we made a mistake or whatever. You know, so it's not saying that doctors are perfect and everything they say is right and everything insurance saying is wrong. It's not like that. It's, you know, but that system exists, and, you know, we do that, and that's just the cost of sort of doing business in the medical world. We understand that, but it's when you know, these things happen without knowledge and without even having the conversation that you just sort of wonder, like, well, you know, how can this happen, and why is this right? And then, you know, all you see is your margins eroding, you know, and your costs going up, and you have to decide, well, I have to make some really decisions about how I'm going to spend my time taking care of patients when I'm faced with this challenge.
8: Right. And the sad part is, again, Dr. Thomas Stone joining us. He's a Louisville-based ophthalmologist. We're talking about downcoding and what that's doing to physicians and private practices, et cetera, and kind of this, I don't want to call it a battle between the insurance companies, but there certainly is a difference of opinion. And, Doc, it's really making it hard for you and other folks to run a practice and compete with hospitals at the same time. And that just doesn't seem right.
12: Yeah, it becomes a real challenge. And I mean, you can just see the decline in the presence of private practices. I mean, there's a huge consolidation going on. And, you know, while there may be some limited benefits to that, I think when you're talking about the ultimate reason why we're here to take care of patients. Mm-hmm. We're here to take care of people who have medical problems. And I think it becomes much harder when you get to that consolidation to do that.
8: Yeah, especially in the rural counties of Kentucky where they depend on local physicians to take care of the folks. They can't always make it to a bigger hospital for sure. Dr. Thomas Stone joining us now, Louisville-based ophthalmologist, talking down coding in the insurance business. This is a trend now that's starting that's drawing some attention. And, you know, we're all looking for a little more transparency here. And along those lines, Doc, what would you like to see insurance companies do differently?
12: Well, I'd like them to stop downcoding, you know, I mean,
8: right.
12: I'd like them, I mean, it's, you know, but if, you know, but listen, if they feel like there's a better way for them to sort of audit us or have a conversation about what, how things should be or how things should be documented, I mean, you know, we can do that. It's just, you know, let's sit at the table together and figure out how this makes the most sense in a way that doesn't drain time and resources away from my staff, who's already very, very busy. You know, we can't do anything without the staff. I mean, and that's also another thing. You know, you go out in these rural counties and you start opening practices. That's a source of employment for people. You know, I mean, there's real opportunities being lost because of this.
8: Making perfect sense. And finally, Doc, what can Kentucky lawmakers, if they're listening now, and regulators realistically do to address the downcoding problem?
12: Specifically for downcoding, I mean, there's legislation that can be passed and it is being evaluated, you know, for changing this and for not allowing such sort of, you know, direct downcoding practices. But, you know, the other things we talked about are very important as well. Just tie, you know, Medicare, you know, reimbursement to inflation so that, you know, the costs while they're going up, you know, don't directly affect doctors. And just make it easier for private practices to get paid what hospitals are paid. And I think all those three things together will, you know, create an economic environment that'll be favorable towards people wanting to continue private practice, especially in the rural areas.
8: Just a great conversation. Louisville-based ophthalmologist, Dr. Thomas Stone. And Doc, if folks are listening to you out there, maybe they want to reach out to you and they want to talk a little bit more about this. Maybe with someone like yourself, where can they find you at?
12: Yeah, we have offices in Lexington and Louisville. My office in Louisville is here in St. Matthews. And we've got a 1-800 number. I mean, it's mainly for you know, just patients and doctors calling for referrals. But 800-627-2020 is my number. And please feel free to call.
8: Dr. Thomas Stone, thank you so much, buddy. I appreciate this. I'm going to put you in the Rolodex because I'm going to probably want to follow up on this one for sure.
12: All right. Thanks, Scott. Thanks so much for your time and attention.
8: Again, thank you to Dr. Thomas Stone for helping us really understand what's happening with so-called downcoding and why doctors say the practice could ultimately affect access to care for patients here in Kentucky. Coming up next, we're shifting gears from the doctor's office to the playing field. As fall sports get underway, parents are thinking about equipment, physicals, and keeping their kids healthy. But there's another part of an athlete's health that doesn't always get the attention it deserves, and it could affect more than just their smile. I'm Scott Fitzgerald. This is Kentucky Focus.
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8: Welcome back to Kentucky Focus. I'm Scott Fitzgerald. Well, fall sports are getting underway across Kentucky. While parents are thinking about helmets, shoulder pads, and shin guards, there's one piece of protective equipment that's often forgotten. It's called your teeth. Dental injuries are among the most common sports injuries, and many of them can be prevented. Joining us now is good friend Dr. Pat Carroll with Exceptional Dentistry to talk about protecting your smile this sports season and why your oral health can even affect your athletic performance. Hey, Doc, thanks for taking time to join us.
15: Hey, glad to do it, Scott. Good to talk to you, my friend.
8: All right, buddy. Well, we hear about concussions, Doc, and broken bones in sports, but how common are dental injuries?
15: You know, they're probably more common than you think. If you look statistically, it's about 24 to 26,000 dental injuries per year in young adults under 18. So that's a pretty good number of tooth problems there. So it's a fairly common injury.
8: Dr. Pat Carroll with Exceptional Dentistry joining us now talking about fall sports. And yeah, you got to think about your body, but you also have to think about your teeth, something often overlooked. And Doc, what are the most common dental injuries you see, say, during football, soccer, or any other fall sports?
15: You can classify them into three different injuries, basically. You have a tooth gets fractured, you get, you know, you catch a ball, catch an elbow, catch something, and you just kind of crack part of your tooth off. You've seen the people with the snaggle tooth smiles. Then I get to use big words. The next most common thing would be called an avulsion. An avulsion is basically when you see a tooth get knocked out. That's the second most. And then thirdly, we have what's called luxations. And what a luxation is where you take a blow that's hard enough where it kind of displaces the tooth, where, like, if you and I bite down now, let's say our front teeth, when they bite together, they come down over our bottom teeth. Well, sometimes you see a person take a blow, and one of those front teeth get pushed back. And so when they close, you can see that that's kind of not in line with everything else. Those are the common dental injuries that we see. None of them feel good, believe me.
8: Right. Dr. Pat Carroll joining us with Exceptional Dentistry. And, of course, Doc has been the team dentist for, you know, the Louisville Bats. Remember the Louisville Panthers that played hockey here? Talk about seeing some sports injuries. And he's got an extensive background. He's a soccer referee. So he knows this pretty well. And we're talking about the fall sports and why you need to pay attention to your teeth. And, Doc, is wearing a mouth guard really that important? I mean, even in practice?
15: That's the most important thing that people could do. But as you just said, I've been involved in sports dentistry for about 40 years, going back with the River Frogs and the Panthers, the Bats, Bellarmine University. So I've been around a lot and I've seen a lot. And being a dentist, I've seen a huge amount of dental injuries. But I can give you this one certainty. Every dental injury I saw, hear that, every dental injury I saw, the person was not wearing a mouth guard.
8: Mm-hmm.
15: I never saw a dental injury when a person had a mouth guard. In my estimation, and even the literature would back me up on almost this, mouth guards are 100% effective in preventing dental injuries. Now, you know, if you get smacked in the face with a baseball bat or, you know, or something like that, I have never treated anyone that was wearing a mouth guard for a dental injury. And every dental injury I've treated, the person did not have a mouth guard in. So I don't know how much more important I can make that sound. If you think about it, Scott, we're in practice a lot more than we're in games.
8: Mm-hmm.
15: Because, you know, we're practicing 10 hours a week and, you know, we're playing an hour and a half. So,
8: yeah,
15: you know, do the math there. It's very, very important.
8: Dr. Pat Carroll is our guest with Exceptional Dentistry. We always reach out to Doc this time of year because it's important to remind folks that take care of your chiclets, take care of your mouth, because it's often overlooked and it can provide you with a peace of mind, not to mention save you a lot of headaches literally down the road. And Doc, we were talking about mouth guards. There are expensive mouth guards. You know, you can get them at sporting goods stores. There's the boil and bite versions. Those are the ones we had as a kid. And the custom made mouth guards. What's the difference? And is a custom guard worth the investment?
15: I'm never going to discount a custom mouth guard. They're worth the investment. But I'll be honest with you.

0: $30 investment, that's not cheap. Let's say you're dealing with an adolescent, a 14 or 15 year old kid that gets a front tooth knocked out in a football game. That tooth's gone. At 15 years old, they're really too young for us in the dental profession to put something permanent back in there. They've got a lot of facial growth to come on. And if we put something in there permanent, it's going to look really funny down the road. So if you lose a tooth in that age, you're looking at 3 to 5 years of wearing something kind of removable or something that a young man, a young woman is not going to like. And so, there's several hundred dollars there, maybe a thousand. Then if you look at over the course of a lifetime, say you lost a single tooth, we're going to recommend an implant as the most predictable, less destructive thing to do. At this point, for an oral surgeon to place the implant, and then for a general dentist like myself or someone else to make the tooth and abutment that are going to screw to that, you're looking at somewhere from $4,000 to $6,000. Well, okay, you do that when you're 21. I think I'm really good at what I do. I'm not good as the original guy, the God guy that gave you this, and the stuff he gave you fails. So if I make you something with your 21, 22, it's going to need replacement. Not the total implant, but the crown itself, 3 or 4 times over your lifetime. You spend $30 now, or you spend $20,000 over the span of your life. And when you look at it like that, it's a heck of a value. And then the second thing we get from young athletes, and I had hockey players, you had a hockey player, I've been around soccer players. You'll want to hear the thing, oh, I can't breathe with this thing in or something. Well, believe me, no oxygen passes between your teeth and your lungs. They don't impact on breathing. And then you say, this just doesn't look cool. Well, if you look, arguably the best player in the WNBA, Asia Wilson, you look at any picture of that lady in game time, she's got a mouthpiece in, mouth guard in. She's got the most beautiful smile, and you never see that woman playing a ball game without a mouth guard. Any argument the young person would give you, you can combat it. It's like, no, you need to do this.
1: And Dr. Pat Carroll is joining us, by the way. He's with Exceptional Dentistry, and we're talking about oral health and sports as we're upon the fall sports season now. Doc, if a permanent tooth gets knocked out during a game, what's the very first thing parents or coaches should do?
0: Say it got knocked out like on a in a soccer field or a football field or something. Very, very, very lightly run just a little bit of water over just to get any big pieces of mud or anything like that on it. If at all possible, try to actually put that tooth back where it belongs, kind of get it up in the socket if you can, and just hold it there and then call your dentist and get to the dentist. If you don't feel good getting into the socket, my best advice is go to the concession stand, get a little paper cup, have the young person spit into that cup. Drop the tooth in there. You're going to keep it moist in their own, in their own saliva. They make all these fancy kits and all this kind of stuff, but I swear nothing's better than your spit. And, if you've got a younger adolescent that you trust and you're thinking, if they want to just slip it under their tongue and put it in between their cheek and keep it moist is the best thing. And don't ever scrub the root. I refereed soccer for many years and I was refereeing a game and, two kids went up at the top of the box for a header. And one of them got the ball and the other kid got the kid's chin. And I just saw the front tooth just kind of spin out, into the air. I immediately blew the whistle. We stopped it. I told my assistant referees, guys, you're going to have to call this game. And we basically put that thing in a piece of spit. We went back to my office. I stuck it in and you get to the dentist. And what they'll do is they'll splint that in. They'll kind of stick it to the teeth next to it to hold it in place for a week or so. And then hopefully the tissue and everything grows and the tooth may stay in. It more likely than not will need a root canal. It's still better than an implant or false tooth if you have to. So the important thing is keep it moist, get to the dentist.
1: Dr. Pat Carroll joining us now. He's been in sports dentistry for well over 40 years. He comes with a wealth of experience, again, with Exceptional Dentistry. And we're talking about your oral health prior to the fall sports season getting underway. And I mean, I've heard there's kind of a correlation between dehydration and oral health. Is there anything that folks should be aware of there?
0: As far as oral health, what it's going to do, you're going to have less and less, you're going to have less saliva. And your saliva basically serves a very protective function for your mouth. It's antibacterial. It keeps the good bugs in your mouth, kind of keeps the bad bugs down. It has minerals in it that keeps things. But you would have to be really prolonged. When I say prolonged, I mean hours where you really would have that spit not going. So there is is an importance there, but it would correlate to like when we have patients that are mouth breathers at night.

0: or even during the day that keeps their mouth dry. And those people have a tendency to have more oral problems and things like that. But from a sports standpoint, I think if you're dehydrated, it's going to come out much more in a physical issue before it ever became an oral issue.
1: Doc, what's one mistake you see parents or coaches make when it comes to sports-related dental injuries?
0: It all boils back to the same thing. I think if we just wore mouth guards, it's going to take care of 99% of sports injuries. Our kids all played hockey. I grew up playing football. I have a daughter-in-law who was really big into field hockey. One thing those sports have in common, at least in Kentucky, you have to wear a mouth guard in those three. I don't see a lot of injuries from those three sports. I see most of my injuries from soccer and from basketball because you're not mandated to wear a mouth guard in those. And we see some in baseball. And that's where all the injuries come. So I think if a lot of coaches in those sports see them as a nuisance and parents see them as a nuisance, but I think if they just said, guys, take those numbers you and I talked about and the inconvenience and say, look, we're going to do this because I've been with the bads. You may remember Todd Frazier, who had a great career, went on to have great MLB. He now does the Little League World Series and stuff. We got to be good friends. And, you know, I was making him a couple mouth guards a year because he's like, I don't want to lose my teeth. And I see, you know, the injuries from the shortstops with the cleats up at second base, you know. The sports that mandate them, they do good. The biggest mistake people make is not realizing they need them in those other sports.
1: Dr. Pat Carroll with Exceptional Dentistry joining us now, and we're wrapping things up as we're talking about, of course, fall sports and your oral health. Everybody takes care of their joints and their muscles, and they work out and they eat right, and your teeth get neglected. So, Doc, I think the one biggest takeaway we can get from our discussion here today is, and the one piece of advice every parent needs to know at this point is, get the mouth guard. No matter which mouth guard you get, just get a mouth guard in your child. And the one specific, you mentioned one earlier on. Again, what's that mouth guard parents can look for, Doc?
0: Game On. Is this what is G-A-M-E and then O-N? It reminds me, I saw a young man earlier this week. If you can get your young person to the dentist for a look-see, because it may not be any pain, but I used to see this when I would start with like the bats in the early days. They had some of the Latin American players didn't have good oral care when they were young, and they come in with issues that we needed to get taken care of before the season so they weren't going to have toothaches and miss games and miss practices. Most parents say, well, I can look in and my kid's mouth looks okay. Well, for instance, I was just taking care of a good young athlete this week. Looking in the mouth, it looked okay, but when we did a good exam and did great x-rays and stuff, there was decay there that you couldn't see. Mom couldn't see. It wasn't bad enough. The kid couldn't see. It wasn't hurting. But had we not gotten in there and got some of this stuff done before the season, you know, mid-season, this kid may be going, oh, man, I got a toothache. I got to miss practice. I got to miss this game. It's important if you're going to play the game to be in the sports to be there. So those are some things, too. Just try to get them if you can. It's kind of a little late for this year, but for seasons are coming up in basketball, get them there. Have them take a look. Is there going to be a wisdom tooth issue? Are there cavities that might need to be taken care of before the season, before the kid gets into practice? Mom and dad, I don't have time to do that.
1: Right on, Doc. Dr. Pat Carroll. He's with Exceptional Dentistry, and he's available to answer any of your questions. You can reach out to him. Doc, where can folks find you?
0: Our website is KentuckyAnaDental.com. If you call our office, 502-423-7868, Dr. Shoemaker or I would be glad to talk to anybody. We may not be able to come to the phone right away, but if you leave a message, you have a question, we are very good about calling people back.
1: Yes, you are, Doc. That's for sure. Well, Doc, I appreciate you as always, my man. Good luck to you. Good luck keeping everybody's chicklets healthy, and we'll be talking to you down the road, I'm sure, because it's getting ready to be sweet treat time, and Halloween, too, coming up as well.
0: There you go. Well, thanks for the opportunity, Scott. Always glad to talk to you, my friend.
1: And that's going to do it for this edition of Kentucky Focus. A special thank you to Dr. Thomas Stone for joining us to talk about health insurance downcoding, how insurers are second-guessing physicians' claims, and what that could mean for doctors and patients here in Kentucky. And thank you to Dr. Pat Carroll for talking to us about fall sports and preventing those dental injuries and why taking care of your oral health is an important part about keeping young athletes healthy and performing at their best. And most of all, thank you, the listener, for joining us each week here on Kentucky Focus. We appreciate you spending part of your day with us, and of course, we couldn't do it without you. And so for all of us at the Kentucky News Network and Kentucky Focus, I'm Scott Fitzgerald, wishing you a great week. We'll talk to you next time on Kentucky Focus.
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4: 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Here's Manny Munoz.
5: I am Manny Munoz. Thank you for tuning into iHeartRadio's Communities. It is our weekly public affairs show where we try to bring you conversations that'll help you better understand important issues or maybe just some interesting topics. Either way, I do hope you'll stick around for the next half hour. And if you have any comments, questions, or suggestions, please feel free to reach out on Instagram. My handle is at IOD Manny. That's at IOD MANNY. Now, let's get on with the show. Back to school shopping is a yearly ritual, but for a lot of families right now, it's also becoming a financial burden. Let's go inside some new numbers with LendingTree's Chief Consumer Finance Analyst, Matt Schultz. Matt, I appreciate the time. Thanks for joining us.
6: Yeah, thanks for having me.
5: Your latest numbers show $858 is the number that might sound pretty manageable until Americans look at the big picture.
6: Yeah. There's no question that $858 is a lot of money. When you consider that the price of everything seems to be rising, so many people are living on a tight budget, living paycheck to paycheck. So when you're talking $800, $900+, that's significant money, no question about it.
5: How did you guys come up with that $858 number? What exactly does that signify?
6: Well, what that signifies is that we started off with data from the National Retail Federation from 2025, and then basically looked at spending in the categories of electronics, clothing, shoes, and school supplies, and then applied consumer price index data to basically extrapolate out what these costs looked like in previous years. And what we found is really interesting, which was that spending hasn't really changed much going all the way back to 2019, so before the pandemic. And part of it is because the price of electronics, so like computers and tablets and things like that, has actually fallen a little bit in that period, and it's allowing people to spend less.
5: So the back-to-school spending is almost unchanged, but because of inflation, everything is costing, what was it, 26% more, something like that?
6: Yeah. Those are really crazy numbers because most people have not gotten a 26% raise since 2019.
5: No, most people surely have not. So people aren't getting any more. They're getting actually less for a lot more.
6: Yeah. It's what we're seeing is that people are spending about the same, like we said, since 2019. And the truth is that while the cost of, you know, clothing and school supplies and shoes and things like that have gone up, people spending has roughly stayed flat. And again, some of that is that the price of electronics and the spending of electronics has fallen off a little bit. But some of that is also almost certainly that people have been more thoughtful about their spending on back to school because they've had to be because they're dealing with high prices in other spaces.
5: Sure. And now we're seeing the prices for those electronics, a lot of them anyway, go up because of the demand on RAM memory and things like that. A couple more minutes here with Matt Schultz. He is LendingTree's Chief Consumer Finance Analyst. You talk about the K-shaped economy. How does that show up when it comes to back to school shopping?
6: Well, we see the K-shaped economy in so much of what we talk about. But here, I think it's a situation where you have some people who are feeling good about things and don't mind spending more on back to school because they're not worried about taking on a little debt, paying a little bit of interest. But then you have the flip side with people who are really struggling and who are dialing back their spending because they really need to. And that all adds up to about flat spending, which is what we saw.
5: Are families, you think, keeping laptops, tablets, other devices so much longer because they simply can't just afford to replace them?
6: There's definitely some of that. And it's a smart thing. I mean, so much of back to school spending is about getting things that may, or replacing things that may still be in perfectly fine shape. So that backpack or that lunchbox or those shoes, you may not need to replace it. So it's okay.
5: Are there parts of the country that will spend a lot more than that $858 average and parts of the country that will spend less?
6: Yeah, what we found is that the places that will spend the most are places that you would expect, kind of in the Northeast and kind of coastal sort of places. But what was the most interesting was the burden that various areas of the country face, because when you're talking about maybe $100 or so difference in spending from the highest state to the lowest state, but the burden that that money creates is more significant. So in the Deep South in particular, the burden of that back to school spending is more significant than it is in some higher income areas like California and Massachusetts, places like that.
5: Wow, it's shocking that it's only $100 difference from the most to the least.
6: Yeah, it was an interesting finding that most places around the country are spending roughly similar with a little bit of wiggle on back to school, even though their incomes are significantly different.
5: How much of a difference? I know here in Florida where I am, we have a tax-free holiday, tax-free shopping period, right, for back-to-school supplies. Yeah. I know other states have that as well. How significant can those be? Those could really lead to big savings, right?
6: Yeah, I'm in Texas, and we have that too. And it can be significant when you're talking about in Texas, you have 6 to 8% savings, and while there's no guarantee that that retailers won't bump up their prices a little bit to make up a little bit of the difference, it can still certainly be significant savings. And it's important for people to understand that those sorts of holidays can be really useful, but also just shopping around and looking at bargain bins and dollar stores and clearance racks and different places than you would normally shop. All that stuff can make a real difference.
5: Couple more minutes here with Matt Schultz. He is LendingTree's Chief Consumer Finance Analyst. Do you see people making mistakes? Can people make mistakes while trying to save money for back to school shopping that'll actually cost them?
6: Yeah. One big mistake that people can make is just going in without a plan and also relying too heavily on their credit cards, because credit cards can be a great tool, especially if you collect rewards and that sort of thing, and it can help extend your budget a little bit, but it also makes it really easy to overspend. So that's something that's really important to avoid.
5: Online shopping versus brick and mortar shopping. We do really have more resources at hand to be able to find out where we could get the best deals these days. You find that people, because it is mostly just regular school supplies, don't take advantage of those things and bargain shop?
6: Yeah, I definitely think that people could do more bargain shopping in almost any aspect of life. But certainly with back to school shopping, we're creatures of habit.
5: Yeah.
6: When it comes to shopping, and it's true with groceries and on down the line, we tend to go to the same places and buy the same things. 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
6: 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It's going to be different for everybody down the line.
5: LendingTree.com is the website where you can go find out more information. 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
5: You're listening to iHeartRadio Communities, our weekly public affairs show. I am Manny Munoz. If you have any thoughts, comments, or questions, please feel free to reach out to me on Instagram. My handle is at IODManny. That's at IODManny. As we approach the 25th anniversary of September 11th, many Americans are reflecting not just on what happened that day, but how it changed the world we live in. Scott Gibbs has written Toward the Turning, Rethinking the Meaning of 9/11, A Clash of Civilizations, and a Postmodern World, and he joins us now. Scott, thanks so much for the time.
7: Oh, thanks for having me, man. I appreciate it.
5: What pushed you to write this book and to write it now for the 25th anniversary?
7: Yeah, sure. Actually, it started as a germ of it started just after 9/11. I was, like so many of us were trying to understand what happened after the initial shock wore off. I was in graduate school at the time for getting a degree in clinical psychology, and I wrote a final paper for one of my classes about, sort of why 9/11 happened, focused on Islam and Islamism. And my professor said, Scott, this is pretty interesting. You ought to think about getting it published. So I rewrote some things and ended up submitting it to the Journal of Humanistic Psychology, went through a sort of a two-year peer review process, and ended up being published in 2005. Part of that, sort of going through that process, I realized that I was sort of uncomfortable with having focused on one side of the dynamic. Mm-hmm. Clearly there was a lot of rhetoric or information out there, Osama bin Laden and sort of the Islamist groups talking about all the things that the West had done.
5: Right.
7: And so it was clearly a dynamic there that needed to be unpacked to try to really understand what had happened and why. And so the article then led me to expand, look at both sides, try to understand what was going on at a deeper level. And that whole process took some time. So, fast forward, here we are today.
5: what does the title Toward the Turning mean?
7: It comes in part from the philosophy of a guy named Martin Heidegger, who mm-hmm. talks about the turning. And basically, different times in history, there have been turnings of the way we see ourselves and the way we see our world.
5: Sure.
7: So for example, the Enlightenment comes up in the late 17th century, etc. And we go from a predominantly Christian world in the West, in particular, to what we think of today as sort of modernity. Focused on the individual, progress, science, etc. That's a completely different world than the Christian world before that, mm-hmm. The Middle Ages and before. And so the idea is, can we do that again to some degree with, a turning towards something that looks a little bit more, or that's more conducive to a global world, an interconnected world, the reality that we are connected with one another. It's sort of a systems
5: right.
7: Type world, if that makes sense.
5: Sure.
7: As opposed to we are subjects, opposite objects in the world looking for control. So I don't want to go too far down the rabbit hole necessarily on this subject, but that is the turning. It's the hope that we can adjust how we see ourselves and the world toward, greater harmony.
5: Right. We're speaking with Scott Gibbs. He's the author of Toward the Turning, Rethinking the Meaning of 9/11, The Clash of Civilizations, and a Postmodern World. Clash of Civilizations. When people hear that term, that phrase, What do you think they get wrong about it? What does it mean?
7: Well, it comes from a political scientist, Sammy Huntington, who wrote this back in the 90s, I believe, a book, originally a paper called The Clash of Civilizations, trying to understand what the world of international affairs was going to look like after the fall of the Soviet Union. So we had these sort of two poles, communism and liberal democracy, the United States and the Soviet Union. The Soviet Union's gone. Now we've got a world where it's sort of a unipolar world. And he was trying to understand, like, okay, what's the nature of conflict going to look like now? Mm-hmm. And his thesis was that there were different blocks, civilizational blocks, that were going to have conflict around the edges, meaning where they connected. And I think he's got some of that right, which is we see a place like Ukraine, for example, where they are half in the West, sort of Russia wants them, you know, back in the fold, and it's this fault line where there's conflict. Israel is a little bit the same. So there was a lot of pushback against that thesis. People didn't like the fact that he used clash, that it was inevitable, that we were just going to have conflict, that
5: right.
7: You know, et cetera, that nations were what determined, not civilizations. But the thing I think he got right but didn't open the door to was this idea of identity, civilizational identity he focused on, but identity itself being important across whether it's a nation or a group, and how these identities really influence group dynamics, sometimes to really bad ends.
5: You are a psychotherapist, right? And you, I guess your career was getting started when you wrote this thesis. How did that, your background and how you changed the further in your career you got, change the way you look at some of these issues that you address in the book?
7: Yeah, sure. I have a real, you know, sort of passionate interest in psychology and religious studies and philosophy, and in trying to help people heal division, in solving conflict. Mm-hmm. I have it at the sort of local level in the room with a couple, and I have it across society.
5: Right.
7: And so the two have informed each other over the years. You know, I will, when I'm, you know, sort of giving these interviews or talks, I will often use examples from couples work that apply to group dynamics. I mean, for example, a couple comes in and they're, you know, locked, they're in gridlock fighting. One of them's very critical, one of them's very defensive, and around we go. We don't actually talk about what the fundamental problems are, the fundamental feelings are. And in truth, that is exactly what goes on in America, for example, between the left and the right.
5: Sure. You know,
7: different identities, different values, different ways of seeing the world. We're not negotiating those very well
5: at all. And we're not trying to understand one another at all because we don't speak anymore.
7: Right. And the not understanding is just keeps us locked in these, you know, vicious cycles.
5: Right.
7: That sometimes fire out of control, right? And people die. Charlie Kirk is a victim of, you know, this whole division that has occurred. And, you know, other, you know, violence against other politicians, et cetera. And just, you know, the gridlock that occurs around policy, et cetera. We don't problem solve. We get stuck in the rhetoric just like a couple does. And instead of, like, really trying to, as you say, understand what the other person's saying, express that we understand that, and then trying to talk about it and negotiate it.
5: Speaking with Scott Gibbs, he's the author of Toward the Turning, Rethinking the Meaning of 9/11, The Clash of Civilizations, and a Postmodern World. What do you mean when you talk about inherited identities? What does that mean?
7: Well, we are all, we kind of take for granted that we're American. I was raised evangelical Christian, right? That, you know, we're from the Northeast or the Midwest or whatever your identity tends to be. We were, you know, we use socialized in that, but it's inherited, meaning
5: we're born into it.
7: We're born into it. That's exactly right. And we're born into it, brought up in it, and we take it for granted. and that's just the way things are. And if we were born in a different time or in a different place, we'd have a different identity.
5: We'd believe in a different God. We'd have different culture, all of those things. So how does that tie into 9/11?
7: First of all, that identity has a huge influence on what we do, mm-hmm. who we elect, what our behaviors are, what our policies are, both in the Islamic world and here. When our identities, when we feel threatened, usually in some way, our identities harden. They narrow down, they become more rigid and dogmatic, they become dichotomous, they amplify in their sort of feeling, right? We dehumanize people. That's fundamentalism. That's, you know, down a path or a recipe for disaster, particularly if we get a group mass movement, right? Then you're headed toward genocide, apartheid, war, right? The fury of war, or fervor. And so it's that identity that not only causes influences our behaviors, but that is the risk that in hardening of something much worse happening, if that makes sense.
5: I guess the point is that extremism, regardless what it's over, is the problem, right?
7: Yes. And I guess the deeper problem is extremism, meaning, you know, we see it in little ways. Like, as you say, we don't understand. We're not listening. We're mm-hmm. closed off. I mean, right. that's on a continuum of extremism. We're not listening. We're not being open and fluid, right? And so fundamentalism, extremism is the overt challenge. But we have to, like, look at where that comes from and try to mitigate that risk before it sort of takes on a life of its own. And we can try to do practical things to minimize extremism. But for me, the fundamental sort of possibility is to have a different understanding of who we are, which is to say something along the lines of, you know, we understand, as we're being socialized into an identity, that part of that identity acknowledges that it's that,
5: right.
7: Which is to say it's one of many that it could be. It's not the truth of the way things are. There are other ways of seeing the world, and we can hold our identity loosely. It's not so important to our self-esteem, to our sense of control or safety in the world, that it sort of has a risk of overpowering us. And the more, the better understanding we have around that, the less risk there is of it spiraling into fundamentalism.
5: Right. This isn't a political book, right? It's not meant to be divisive. This focuses more on the psychology of 9/11, what happened and why, over the politics of it, right?
7: Yes. And in fact, I do my best to, I think I say in there, I'm an equal opportunity critic. I mean, I look at both sides of the issue. I'm not trying to, pick a side, right, so to speak. Some people don't like that at all.
5: Sure.
7: I don't feel like I can do my job if I pick a side and try to, help us better understand what's going on here so we can transcend it. So no, it's not meant to be political at all, though I will say people I do touch on a number of different identities, religious identities, national identities, and when people see themselves in that, they tend not to like what I have to say because I'm pushing on things that they hold as given. And it sort of can feel like an attack on me and mine,
5: sure,
7: so to speak.
5: I would imagine people from different backgrounds will respond differently, kind of like you were talking about the inherited identities. This book will be viewed differently by people of different identities. Speaking with Scott Gibbs, author of Toward the Turning, Rethinking the Making of 9/11, The Clash of Civilizations, and a Postmodern World, 25 years removed. What is it about the 9/11 story that you think maybe has been most forgotten over time?
7: There was a moment right afterward when we in the West and in large swaths of the world and the Muslim world too, I think, that's more complicated, but that was united in just a sense of shock and sadness, and that we were unified in that, in the sense of we don't want the world to be this way, right? That gave way to us and them, you know, you're with us or you're against us, you know, the March of Freedom, some of the Bush language, et cetera. And, you know, that led on a cascade to where we are today, to in some degree, at least a strain of it. And, you know, that we can be united maybe around this, and that we don't want this kind of a world.
5: Maybe it was the last time that we all felt like we were all in this together. We're all Americans. Didn't matter if you were black or white, if you were a liberal or a conservative, didn't matter what your religion was. We all felt like we were in it together. And I don't think we've had another time in the last 25 years where it felt that way.
7: Yeah, no, I agree 100%. I mean, I'm, you know, this, I don't know if this is my politics exactly, but it is my sensibility, which is I'm longing for, hoping for someone who leads in a way that calls on the better part of ourselves.
5: Sure.
7: In inspiration toward real unity. I mean, I kind of, it's a little bit challenging for me. I don't know if I roll my eyes, but I am bothered by so many people saying we're so divided, you know, we just need to get together and then turn around and do these things
5: divisive. Right.
7: And, you know, politicians in particular are, you know, because they are trying to divide and consolidate power, you know, in some way they don't have an interest in, you know, unity.
5: Well, it suits them more to keep us divided. No, that's the way we're more active politically.
7: Yes.
5: Is this a book of hope?
7: Yes, I like to think so. I mean, I'm pretty skeptical that the challenges we're in right now are going to change anytime soon. But I'm a hopeful about humanity, I guess, was what I would say.
5: Sure.
7: That we will understand some of these things eventually and come to grips with them and, you know, eventually reach a better place. So, I think it is. Go ahead.
5: Yeah, we will persevere, right? I guess is what I'm getting from you. I guess last but not least, there's a lot of younger readers who were not alive or old enough to remember really 9/11 clearly. What do you hope they would learn from it reading your book?
7: Yeah, I mean, I guess it's in that regard, all they really know is sort of the division they've been a part of today. I mean, one thing I like the place we were just at, the hope, you know, and that we can be united. But I would say to be really thoughtful about their participation in the division.
5: Mm-hmm.
7: Young people in particular tend to be really passionate, and it's really fantastic about the change and the transformation. But in part, there can be not a listening that doesn't occur in that as well, and makes them dogmatic and uncompromising themselves. They think they are acting against fundamentalism when in reality they are on a slippery slope headed in that direction.
5: Exacerbating it, yeah.
7: And so, you know, maybe if we're connecting it loosely to the sort of events, the shock that occurred that, you know, had some sense of unity, that you know, we all just sort of look in the mirror and say, how are we participating in the division? And maybe ask ourselves, are we really committed to to trying to unify things, if that makes sense?
5: Yeah, we should look, each one of us should look at ourselves in the mirror, right? Scott Gibbs, author of Toward the Turning, Rethinking the Meaning of 9/11, The Clash of Civilizations, and A Postmodern World, certainly a book that will get you thinking about how you feel. Scott, best of luck with it. I really appreciate the time today.
7: Oh, thanks, man. I appreciate it.
5: I am Manny Munoz. I appreciate you listening to iHeartRadio's Communities this week. As always, if you have any questions, comments, or suggestions, reach out to me on Instagram. My handle is at IODManny. That's at IODManny. And that'll do it for another edition of iHeartRadio's Communities. I'm Manny Munoz. Until next time.
4: 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Welcome to Savings and Cents with Logan Gillen of Blue Spring Wealth. 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
8: Welcome back to another episode of Savings and Cents. Thank you so much for joining. This is your host, Logan Gillen, joined today by
9: Caitlin Felker.
8: Caitlin, thank you so much for joining us. You can't just say Caitlin Felker anymore. You got to say like Caitlin Felker CFP.
9: So true. A new ring to it.
8: It is so exciting. So I want to talk about that a little bit because I think that's the most exciting news outside of the fact. Wait, are we allowed to say that you're on jury duty?
9: We're allowed to say that, yes.
8: Okay, yeah, okay. You're on jury duty, which is actually horrible because you're like out every Monday and Tuesday for this month.
9: Literally. And not just grand jury, I'll add. Not just jury duty, grand jury. So yes, I have a schedule, so I don't have to call in every day, which is a plus, but it is a large...
8: But you don't have to call every day to say, do I need to come? You just have to
9: I go. Just have to go.
8: Yeah, exactly. You don't have a choice, which is just nuts. But besides that, the exciting news going on in your world is now officially a CFP.
9: Yes.
8: So can you explain a little bit the journey and some of the... I think people, like you say, CFP, Certified Financial Planner, whatever, people don't really know what all goes into that. So can you explain how that process works and why now you are officially a CFP?
9: Yes, absolutely. So this has been a long, long time coming, very long process. It has several different segments, four to be exact. So the first is education classes. So there are like six classes and one capstone that you have to take for the education portion. I did those my junior and senior year of college. And then there's also an exam portion, which people have to study extensively for, like any type of exam for a certification. And so I took the summer after I graduated college, studied for that exam, and passed, thankfully. Was yeah, so excited about that.
8: That test is terrible.
9: No,
8: it's just brutal.
9: It's brutal.
8: It's like an 8-hour test.
9: Yes.
8: It's horrible.
9: Yes. Yeah, exactly. Yes. Culmination of like every test in the book, but
8: they say, yeah. Like I'm pretty sure I'm right on this statistic, it's like 35% of people fail on their first try.
9: Yeah.
8: Like it's very,
9: like difficult. It's yes.
8: Yeah.
9: Yes. There are multiple people that I've worked with through internships that it was like their second or third try that they were able to pass. So I'm very, very blessed to have said, I feel like I put in enough effort and studied and was able to pass on the first try. And then after that, I started working on my experience requirement. And so there are two ways to fulfill that. Either you can work under a CFP, and that is normally about a 2-year kind of process, or you can just work in the industry, and that is about a 3-year process. So even though I had some internship hours and stuff like that, I just started over because it would have been a shorter time horizon for me to do that. And through the firm that I worked at in South Carolina and here, I have now very happy to announce that I have finished that requirement as well, along with the ethics, and now can be a fully bona fide CFP.
8: Absolutely. So yeah, just to repeat exactly what you just said, but you have to do 2 years basically of a quote unquote like internship almost, or shadowing or like apprenticeship, because you have to be working or right alongside a CFP. You have to meet all the different categories of a CFP. But I think what is a little bit confusing is there's a lot of buzzwords out there for like, you should work with a CFP, or you should work with a fiduciary, or you should work with all this stuff. I think what makes Certified Financial Planner a good person to work with is not that you're just hiring someone to manage your investments, but the test, I mean, I think you and I can both say this, is it focuses almost on the other 4 or 5 areas a whole heck of a lot more than it does investments.
9: For
8: investments
9: sure. Oh, for sure.
8: Investments are an important part of financial planning and of being a CFP, but there's also insurance, there's taxes, there's retirement planning, estate planning. Yeah, all of these components of someone's financial plan that are crucially, crucially important. And there's a lot of regulations and rules around that.
9: And a lot of psychology, too, that comes up through the exam. So, yeah.
8: So now that you're officially a CFP, you can now flip the switch and do all your CE credits. You're continuing education constantly.
9: And don't get it twisted. Because it took so long for me to accomplish that process, they also prorated me some CE through that process. So I've already had some joy of that as well.
8: Nice. So now, officially, between our office and the Cincinnati office, the folks that we work with up there as part of Blue Spring Wealth, we have 11 certified financial planners. There's a couple more on the way. Andy in our office just passed his test. Allie on our office is about to take her test here later on this year. So team's growing. Team has a great depth of knowledge. You, myself, and Daniel are all certified financial planners in our office. So I do think it's very beneficial for you to work with someone. Is it a weight off your shoulders?
9: Very much so. Even though the last little bit of it was like, okay, I've just got to crank through, sit at a desk for a little bit longer, but it was very much a like, really cool to see the completion of several years worth of effort for sure.
8: Now you can be Caitlin Felker, CFP.
9: Yeah.
8: Very nice. That's great. Well, if you are interested in learning more about our firm, feel free to check us out at retirementky.com or just give us a ring, 859-881-0777. You can meet with Caitlin. You can meet with myself. You can get to know our team a little bit better from there. So Caitlin, let's now shift gears a little bit. First of all, because I haven't been able to ask you because I feel like I haven't seen you at all. How is just life in general with you right now? Because you've been all over the place.
9: It's been very busy. As you've mentioned, pretty much every Monday and Tuesday of this month, I've been at jury duty. And so that has taken up a lot of my time. So that has made it busy. I have also started going on walks in the morning and I have loved that. It's helped jumpstart kind of a start to the day.
8: So what time are these walks?
9: About 6:30, not too terribly early, but a little bit earlier than normal. And I also, I know you've seen this movie. Some of our listeners might have seen this movie. My husband has been obsessed with The Odyssey. He's now seen it 3 times.
8: What?
9: I have seen it twice. I know you've seen it at least once. So
8: I have. Yeah. Tell me, like, what, you guys just loving it? Like, give me the input. Because
9: He, for context, works as a youth pastor at a church locally, and the pastor of the church loves Christopher Nolan and really wanted to go see it, and it's kind of like full feature, the full IMAX, the 70 millimeter, all that jazz. So they literally took a trip to Nashville with a couple other people from the church to go watch it. That started the obsession, and now he's been once with me after that, and then once with some other friends. So. Nice. He's loving it. He would go back this weekend, but I did. Yeah, I enjoyed it. I enjoyed it. Yeah, I told him we had to.
8: Are you guys movie people? Will you go see the new Spider-Man movie?
9: He has seen it. He went with some youth guys. I'm not too much of a like movie goer. I normally wait for them to come out. However, when there's something that he's enjoying, I'm like, I'll tag along.
8: Nice. I love it. Okay, very, very good. Okay, now let's move on to what's going on in the world and what's going on in the markets. Where do you want to start, Caitlin? Because it has been... I say this every time. I say it's been a busy week. I feel like this week has been a little bit lighter.
9: Crazy
8: news headline driven, all the chaos things that we are used to over the last several weeks. This one's been a little bit more easygoing and really positive for the most part.
9: Absolutely. I will definitely say it has been a little bit quieter, which is a blessing, especially when you're out part of the week. But it's always great to come back and kind of hear headlines as we talk about them in our morning meetings for sure.
8: Yeah. I mean, what's happened this week is a number of things, of course, but again, not as drastic or dramatic as news, but pretty positive for the markets overall. They're going to finish the week pretty strong, it seems like. So what the big news, I would say to a degree, the news that we were anticipating and knew was coming up this week was CPI and PPI data. So that's Consumer Price Index and Producer Price Index. Consumers are us, how much we are spending on things. And then producer side is how much businesses are spending with other businesses in order to get goods and products, et cetera. So the news out of the week was those data points were pretty good. So what is good when it comes to inflation data, Caitlin?
9: Yeah, so good is meaning that essentially there is enough spending going on that they can still justify keeping the inflation numbers lower. I know there was a meeting about that a couple weeks ago, where they decided, although it was a bit of a discussion, not to raise rates. And that was because there was enough evidence with what was going on that it was not needed to
8: increase
9: stay
8: rates,
9: inflation.
8: Yeah, yes. So the Fed is what we're talking about. Anytime you hear, if you hear two words, if you hear jobs or you hear inflation, immediately think, what is the Fed going to do? Right? That's what we do in our office. That's what we, how we think, the lens we look at these economic data points. And in the last meeting, just like you said, Caitlin, the Fed came out and they said, we're holding rates steady, despite the fact that about a quarter of us don't want to do that. They want to raise interest rates. We're going to hold them steady for right now. So holding them steady, although the market had a fit with that because they came out and said, we are going to fight inflation. Market sold off pretty significantly a few weeks ago. Despite that, they held rates steady. Now, we've gotten three data points since then that say they somewhat probably made the right decision. First data point was last week. That was the jobs data. If you want to go back and listen to what Allie and I talked about last week, jobs data was negative, which is not, doesn't sound good, but is good for the Fed not raising interest rates, because they won't normally raise interest rates. That could then slow down the economy even more, which means more people could lose their jobs. The two data points this week, the CPI and the PPI. CPI came in just in line with expectations. It was kind of like a snooze fest. People were like, okay. Good. Went, came in line with it, what we expected it to come in line with. Great. And then the producer price index, the PPI, came out on Thursday this week, and it was really good. And meaning it was lower than expectations had it at. Lower than expectations for PPI, in my opinion, is a little bit even more important than CPI, because your producers, what business are paying for goods, ultimately translates down to what are we going to spend? What are consumers going to spend in the future? So having a low PPI number is really a solid one, because that means hopefully there's no more additional inflation that trickles down to the consumers in the coming months. And some of that has to do with oil being down a little bit from the last PPI report that we got. But this is an improvement, because if we look back last month, PPI, or producer price index, was more than expected. Market didn't like that. Market got a little bit shaky when we got that news last month. So three data points that all point to Federal Reserve, your guys are doing just fine. Kind of stay steady of the course. I was looking at the data on Thursday of this week. Last week, before we got the jobs data news, before we got the CPI and PPI reports, there was a 55% chance. There's all these prediction markets out there, and there's a Fed tracking tool that you can look up online. 55% chance that at the September meeting of the Federal Reserve, they were going to raise interest rates. So more likely than not that they are going to raise interest rates a quarter of a percent. Since this last week has played out, it's now down to 32%. So it's come down quite a bit on the expectation of what the Fed is going to do for this next meeting. And now more likely than not, they will hold rates steady. Now we have several weeks before that meeting. A lot could happen. We could see a different data point that comes out that pushes them the other direction. So pretty interesting. I find it interesting. People are probably rolling their eyes out there right now, but I think that's pretty cool to see how things are influenced. Now, if you want to learn more about this, because we've talked about the high level about what happens with these data points and what happens with the Fed, I have a piece coming out this weekend. If you're not signed up on our newsletter, definitely go sign up for it on retirementky.com. But I have a piece coming out that's all about why interest rates are important and what is moving of interest rates. Why does that even matter? Why does the Fed's movement of interest rates matter so much for the markets? It's a little bit in depth. It's a little bit of a, I want to educate myself and learn more type piece, not just a happy-go-lucky piece. But feel free to read that on our website or sign up for our newsletter at retirementky.com, and you can learn a little bit more about interest rates and why those matter so much. Caitlin, what other interesting stories? I mean, I think we got to talk about Iran, right? Like we have to go back to this. We talk about it every week, and it is unfortunately, to a degree, part of the daily news cycle that we see. So why is it important, though? Before we talk about it, Why is it important? Why is what happens in Iran important for all the things we just talked about? I'll let you speak to that a little bit.
9: Yeah, I mean, I would say the biggest part is just that higher energy prices, and that could be because the Strait of Hormuz is kind of blocked at times, can cause or contribute to inflation being higher when investors are already very closely looking at it and sentiment is kind of swaying because we're all focused so much in on that. Like you said, it was like every data point that comes out, jobs data, PPI, CPI, all of that, there's still such swings in the market because everyone is so honed in on all of those elements. And so because all of those kind of flow together, there can be drastic differences on what it costs at the grocery store or different stuff like that, because it all is interrelated and trickles down.
8: Yeah, let's talk about this a little bit, because I think this is a good point to make an analogy. You know my elaborate analogies.
9: Oh, of course. They have to
8: happen. Is there anything right now, like a big thing you're saving up for to buy? Like, you, it can't be a service, it needs to be an actual product. But is there anything that you and your husband are like, oh, I'm trying to buy a laptop or a new phone or something
9: not
8: like that?
9: Not too much that I can think of. Do you have something that you guys are?
8: So this is why I kind of brought it up.
9: Okay.
8: My wife and I need new phones.
9: Okay.
8: We need them.
9: That's fair. I do too. That's true.
8: It is terrible.
9: I hate to admit it. So
8: I have like an iPhone 12 and it dies in like 25 minutes. So I need a new phone. And when we think about buying a new phone, what goes into the cost of that phone, right? What is the price of that phone? Well, you have to kind of go back up the funnel. So we talk, financial people say the funnel, it's the top of the funnel all the time. And that, I don't, that's not like, no one knows what that is.
9: Right.
8: But let's think about a phone, right? So to get this phone that I have in my hand, no one can see it. I'm doing
9: He's holding
8: great
9: it.
8: Job.
9: I can
8: if
9: tell
8: I was
9: you.
8: On video, you guys would love this. But I'm holding this phone right now. And in this phone is glass, is semiconductors, which are obviously big in the news, is, I don't know, certain kinds of metals that then make up all the components and the parts and the things and all the stuff, right? Well, if I go to buy an iPhone 18, and when Apple was producing the iPhone 18, the glass that's on the front of this screen shot up in price for one reason or another. Well, if it shot up in price significantly enough, Apple would have to go, holy cow, the top of our funnel, the very start of how we start making these iPhones, is increasing in price. And because it's increasing in price, we're going to ultimately, at the very bottom of the funnel, have to charge $1,100 for this iPhone instead of $1,000. By the way, it's ridiculous how much phones cost.
9: So much.
8: It's crazy.
9: It is so
8: Gosh. Okay. So top of the funnel, glass increases in price. Bottom of the funnel, now investors have to pay more. Not investors. Consumers have to pay more for the iPhone. Well, oil is kind of like the top of the funnel right now for the Fed. So we talked about the Fed. We talked about interest rates. What's going on in Iran and the Middle East has a big influence on this. So every time we get a news headline that says, oh, they're back at the negotiating table and they're getting closer, the market goes, great. That means inflation can come down. And if inflation comes down because oil comes down, then maybe the Fed will hold rates where they are or they'll cut interest rates. Or the flip side of it, we're back at bombing. There's going to be some attack. Now there's a change I heard this week that now the United States is going to try to hurt Iran financially through different methods. So we go back to war, means that oil is maybe up. Oil up means that inflation flows through. Funnel, funnel, funnel, ultimately to the Fed that says now Fed is going to have to potentially raise interest rates to fight off the inflation, which is bad for stocks. And this is my final point, Caitlin. Why is the Fed increasing interest rates bad for stocks?
9: It's bad because it makes debt more expensive. And that just means that as companies are seeking to expand their businesses, they're growing, whether it be through AI infrastructure or other means, it just is more expensive. And ultimately, they are not going to hold all of that cost themselves. They are going to pass that on to the consumer.
8: Yeah. So you're going to have the higher cost of debt. Higher cost of debt. I believe it or not, whatever you want to think, our country runs on debt.
9: It does.
8: You know, I love the Dave Ramsey principles as much as the next person, but our country doesn't. Our country just loves debt. And I'm not talking about individuals. I'm talking more about businesses. So a business like, I don't know, let's call it NVIDIA. NVIDIA that goes and builds a massive data center that they're going to now house all these semiconductors in. if they are using debt, which NVIDIA is probably not right now, they have a lot of cash, but if they're using debt to finance that, it now costs them more money. And in that piece I wrote this weekend, it says that new debt this year is about $300 billion with a B for these AI companies that are building data centers. If interest rates increase by 1%, do the math with me, what's that additional cost on a yearly basis? $3 billion, right? $300 billion that they're taking out in new debt. 1% of that is $3 billion. So that's $3 billion.

0: in the last 10 minutes or so that we have of this show and talk about insurance, because this is a topic we've been broaching with a lot of people recently. People have a lot of questions about insurance. There's some maybe bad players in the insurance space as well. But can you just strictly from a CFP level, love saying that, from a CFP level, explain the differences? And we're going to focus today on life insurance. In future episodes, we're going to talk about some other areas like long-term care insurance, disability insurance, those things. Can you explain the difference between the three main kinds of life insurance that are out there?
1: Absolutely. I'll be happy to. We'll kind of go through some bullet points and then we'll get into more of the specifics, who they could be for and what. Not. So the first is term life. I feel like a lot of people have at least heard of this. It normally covers for a set time frame, think 10, 20, 30 years, and it's usually the lowest cost of life insurance, but it builds zero cash value. It's best for temporary needs. Think of like income replacement should your spouse pass away, or paying off debts such as mortgages, things like that. It's normally best for younger families that are seeking to have an alleviated financial burden if the need comes up in the future. The next is kind of whole life. This lasts for your entire life. It's not for a set amount of time, and it is fixed and level premium payments that you just pay for the rest of your life. It has a cash value that can either grow as fixed or kind of a dividend depending on the policy. And some people like that it is predictable, but it is much more rigid and expensive. And then we have universal life, and this also lasts kind of throughout your entire life, like a whole life policy, but it has a little bit more nuance to it in the sense that over time it could be flexible premiums and adjustable death benefits. And so people appreciate the flexibility with that, but often it's kind of tied to market returns or interest rates or some other components like that that don't allow it to be as fixed as other policies.
0: Great. So that's perfect. And that is the CFP definition that you gave me, which is
1: wonderful. And now we get the color from Logan.
0: Okay, let me tell you. So again, there's three main kinds of life insurance: term, whole life, universal life. There is one that I prefer heavily.
1: Yes.
0: I think you know this, Caitlin, and that's term life insurance. Term means, let's say that me and my wife went out today. We bought a $100,000 term life policy on each other for each of us, and it's for 20 years. And let's say it cost us $20 a month. It's going to be cheap because term life insurance is relatively a lot less expensive than universal life and whole life. I'm making up the numbers, but bear with me. So if we pay $20 a month on this, then we're paying, oh my gosh, I just bought $240. $240 a year, $240 a year for each of us for this policy. It's $100,000 each. So we'll pay our $240, pay it next year. Hopefully, because you never want to use life insurance, hopefully we pay that for 20 years. We pay our $20 a month. At the end of the 20-year term, the insurance is gone. Like there's nothing left, right? It goes away. And that stresses people out sometimes. And that's why they sometimes lean towards a universal life or a whole life. But remember, I paid $240 a month or a year for these $100,000 policies. They expired after the 20-year time period, is what it is. But I really like that term life insurance because it does what, in my opinion, insurance should do, whether it's any kind of insurance, which is provide a safety net. In my opinion, insurance is to cover big things that could happen, that have a low probability of happen, but could happen, and giving you a safety net for when those things do or could or would happen. Just like having tornado insurance on your house, right? Like, it's not very likely, although golly, it's been crazy weather, but it's not very likely for you to have a tornado hit your house. But you have a safety net in place that if it did happen, you would get money back, because most people can't see their house go and then be like, oh, well, I'll just buy a new house, right? Yeah. That's very difficult, or build a new house. So that's why you have tornado insurance. In my opinion, that's why you have life insurance, for the safety net. Now, over time, people have came along and they've said, you know what? why don't, instead of having just the term life insurance, which goes away after a certain time period and it's gone,

0: John, why don't you have a policy that's like a whole life policy where we're going to have you put a little bit higher of a premium? You're going to pay more on an annual basis for sure for that $100,000 life death benefit. But we'll take a portion of that premium that you have. We'll put it into this little account. We'll call it your cash value. And we'll let that cash value grow over time. We'll pay you a little bit of interest for it to be in there and to grow and to save. Great. That sounds amazing on paper, right? I put money in. And now I have insurance, but I also have a little investment inside of my insurance, right? I got these two components now. And then someone comes along a little bit later on and they say, well, why don't you expand on that? Why don't we put you in a variable universal life policy that gives you the same $100,000 benefit, costs a little bit more than that term life policy, but now you can invest in like index funds or you can invest in mutual funds that will go up and down on an annual basis, but it's going to grow. And now you have another component. You have your insurance and you have your investment together. What a wonderful thing, right? Here's my complaint, and here's where I get concerned about a universal life or a whole life policy. As good as that sounds on paper, as good as having a cash value that can appreciate over time, oh, and universal life policies are very flexible. So if you at some point decide 10 years down the road, you don't want to pay on the premiums anymore, they can use your cash value to pay the premiums, etc. Why not instead have your investment and your insurance policy, but just have them separated? Have your term life policy, that's your 20 years that you're paying $20 a month for. And then over here on the right-hand side, have a brokerage account or have a Roth IRA or have your 401k where the additional money that you were going to put into the life insurance policy, the additional premium you were going to have, you put into that investment account, you invest it, you let it grow, and you put it in the right allocation for you, and you let that money grow and appreciate over time. I like that so much better because typically, at least the policies I've looked through, now, this is not blanket advice. Sometimes whole life is good for someone or universal life is good for someone, especially if they're not going to save on their own. That's a key. If they're not going to set aside money on their own for an investment account, all this math I'm saying doesn't make any sense. But if you do both of those, I have tended to see having your insurance on one side and having your investment in a different account or a different place, typically that investment will grow more than the cash value of your insurance policy, and you'll still have the safety net that insurance provides. Any other thoughts on that, Caitlin?
1: Yeah, I think that that is a good point. It provides more flexibility by separating it because then you don't have the contingent of you have to use the cash value for X, Y, or Z as well. So those are all great points.
0: Wonderful. Well, I know we went into the weeds. I was fired up today. You gave me too much coffee or something. But I appreciate you joining us, Caitlin. Congratulations on your CFP.
1: Thank you
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3: 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All investment strategies have the potential for profit or loss, and past performance is not indicative of future results.
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6: I have the distinct honor and privilege and blessing of getting to teach in the biblical studies department at my alma mater, Indiana Wesleyan University. And I teach New Testament survey pretty much every semester, where we try to cover the whole New Testament in one semester, which is really hard, especially for a guy like me who likes to talk about a lot of stuff. But what always seems to shock my students is on around the first lecture, I always talk about the Exodus. And my students have sometimes asked, isn't this a New Testament class? Am I in the wrong place? Well, this is an Old Testament, is it? No. I always talk about the Exodus because it's so important to understanding everything that follows it. Everything that happens after the Exodus seems to be patterned or remembering the Exodus. If you read through the Old Testament, so much of what you will see is, do this, and because you were once slaves in Egypt. Or, don't forget what God did for you in Egypt. Or, on and on and on and on. Even with all of the exiles in the Old Testament, with the Assyrians and the Babylonians, there's this constant hope in the prophets. But God has delivered us before. Will he not deliver us again? And when we get to the New Testament, there's so much quoting of the Old Testament that it's so important that we understand something as basic as the Exodus. The way that God has decisively acted in history for the liberation of his people from that great empire, Egypt. And he draws them out into the wilderness after setting them free and liberating them and all of these great things. And pretty suddenly, it always seems surprising to me, they start to be kind of grumbly, do they not? And complaining and struggling. They're tired, they're hungry. They're thirsty out in the wilderness. And very quickly, it seems to me, they turn to back to the worship of idols with the golden calf debacle and all of that. As we come to kind of the end of the Exodus narrative in the book of Deuteronomy, traditionally, Deuteronomy is viewed as this great sermon that Moses gives to his people before he himself departs. And a part of that sermon comes in Deuteronomy chapter 30. He has these powerful and beautiful words to say. He says, people of Israel, do not wait for the Lord to come do something again. He says, do not act as though God remains up in heaven when he has come to deliver you from Egypt. Do not act like God is hiding on the bottom of the sea when God has split the sea in two for you to walk on dry land. Live as if God is in your heart, on your mouth. He's right there with you. His presence is right there. Don't forget. Don't act, don't live like you have not been saved. Remember what God has done, that God is present right there with you. He's not some distant thing that you're waiting to have come. He has already shown up. Paul draws upon these words in Romans chapter 10, as he takes the same concept but substitutes some of Moses' words to bring Christ to the forefront of the picture. Right at the beginning of the passage, Moses wrote about the righteousness from the law, but I want you to know the righteousness, these words of faith. And faith says it this way, I wish you would not say, who will ascend to heaven so that we can bring Christ down? Christ has already come down. Who will go to the depths of the earth to bring Christ up from the dead? Easter has already happened. are you living like you have not been rescued? The situation that Paul writes to the Romans in is really complicated. I like to think of it as this family crisis, to be honest. We often think of Romans for its heavy theology, and it is heavy theology, but Paul isn't just writing theology because he thought it would be cool. He's doing it with a purpose, with a specific pastoral intent for these people. This is a church in crisis, very legitimately. The church in Rome was formed, like all of Paul's churches, around the unity of Jewish Christians and Gentile Christians. That the church is forming this beautiful multi-ethnic community in these cities around the Roman Empire. And that's a wonderful thing. But if we take anything from Paul's letters, we can see that that was a hard project. He's constantly trying to reunify the church as it's trying to break apart. Paul writes to the Romans in this very difficult situation where the emperor Claudius had expelled all of the Jews from Rome. So this church of Jews and Gentiles forms, and then half of the church, probably more likely the larger half of the church, is sent away. They lose their church, yes. They lose their businesses. They lose their homes. They are sent out in exile throughout the Roman Empire. This is how Paul meets some of his friends, Priscilla and Aquila, as they were workers in Rome who were kicked out during this exile. They've lost everything at the whim of an emperor overnight. And as the transition of power occurs between Claudius and Nero, Nero, who, if you know anything about a little bit of Roman history, not a great guy, not someone to think we're going to enjoy, but at the very beginnings of his reign, he lifts the ban on Jews living in Rome. And so they start to come back. But some 7 to 12 years later, the church has changed quite a bit. Your home has changed quite a bit. You've still lost your business. And now, this guy, Paul, is still telling us we have to all get along. He's telling us that these Gentile Christians who didn't get kicked out of their home, who didn't get kicked out of their business, who didn't have to go across the world for safety, because of the color of their skin, because of the way they dressed, because of all of these markers of Judaism, the way they ate. Paul's telling us that we're all equal. It sure doesn't feel like we're equal. This sure doesn't feel fair. These Gentile Christians didn't get kicked out. They didn't experience the prejudice that we have. They don't have the history that we do. We've been kicked out again and again. Egypt, Assyria, Babylon, Greece, now Rome. This grand cycle. And you, Paul, are telling me that we're all the same? That we're just supposed to get along? It's not fair. When's God going to show up for us? Instead of getting all excited about his new toy that he's brought in with these Gentile believers. How can you say he's the Lord of all? He sure doesn't seem like he's showing up for us. When's God going to rescue us? Have you ever had an experience where you feel like you've been rescued or saved from something, some plight or situation that you needed rescue from? I have one story. It's not quite as adventurous as an exodus from Egypt or anything like that. But when I was in junior high, I went on a pretty fun mission trip into the Amazon rainforest in Ecuador. We were backpacking medicines and Bibles around to these very rural communities in the rainforest. We were flown in on a little tiny rinky-dink plane with all of the food and water that we had in our backpacks, trying to keep it as scarce as possible to maximize our impact of bringing medicines and things to these villages. And we spent a week hiking around all these different villages, delivering medicines and things. It was a really cool adventure. As a kid who loved like Animal Planet and Discovery Channel, it was a dream. I got to be playing around in the jungle for a week. It was awesome. But around the time that we were supposed to leave, it rained a lot. We were supposed to boat out on the Amazon River, but the river rose too high for a safe boat travel. In fact, it rose so high that it covered the runway that the plane could get us out off of. And so the elders of this tribe that we were with and our very scared adult leaders, I imagine, met together to devise a plan. There was a bus stop 16 miles away. And if we got there in time, if we left really early in the morning, we could make it for the last bus out of the Amazon rainforest. And so that was the plan. And so we packed everything that we had left and we started walking out of the jungle. And the problem was, among many things, when we were stuck in the jungle and had to hike 16 miles, but we had packed only the food and water that we needed for the trip that we'd had. So we had no food and no water for this trip out. And I'll save you all the details, but after a very long, arduous, mucky, muddy journey through jungle where my Discovery Channel loving heart got a little bit more than he was, you know, asking for, we emerged from the rainforest, and lo and behold, right as this bus was pulling up, it was like perfect timing, and we were all able to get on the bus and sit down, and we were just so exhausted and tired and hungry, and oh, I slept so good. We pulled up for the bus to get some gas. And what you need to know about me is I was a picky eater. I've changed a lot since then. But the only food that was available was this traditional Ecuadorian restaurant. Now, one of the delicacies of Ecuadorian cuisine is whole roasted guinea pig. Yes, the little things, the fuzzy guys in the pet shop. And that's what they had. And that is what we ate. We did not mind being as tired and as hungry and as thirsty as we were. And as ashamed as I am to say it, it wasn't half bad, at least at the time. Dark meat chicken and all that. But we went home, we got showers, got in a hotel, flew home, and it becomes a cool story, a funny story. But I went right back to my normal life. I was saved, I was rescued by this bus driver whose name I will never know, in the middle of nowhere in the Amazon rainforest. And I just went back to normal. Life just carried on. You see, the easiest thing to do after you've been rescued or saved is to go back to what's normal. That's what happened to the Hebrews in their Exodus. There's these fascinating insights into the human condition as they are wandering the wilderness, also tired and hungry and thirsty on God for everything that they have. And they say, Moses, you know, the whole slavery thing in Egypt wasn't so bad. We had food, we had water. Maybe we should turn around. And you think, as you're reading on the page, you're almost shouting at them, you were in slavery. How can you say that? How can you say that going back to what was would be better and easier? But this is what we do. This is who humans are. The easy thing is to be rescued, to be saved. The hard thing is to be changed. It's so easy to get on that bus. It's the easiest thing I've ever done. After that long, arduous process, it was so easy to go back to normal, so easy to carry on with my life as it was. And it was so easy for the Hebrews to want what's normal. God, I know that you saved us and rescued us and all of that, and that was a cool big deal, but I don't want to be changed. I just wanted to be saved. Why do we have to do all of this? The same thing Paul seems to be drawing out for this Roman church. He's not denying the reality of the pain and the suffering that these Jewish Christians are going through. Paul starts this complex section of the letter in Romans 9 through 11 saying, I am a Jew too. I'm on your side. I know your pain. It keeps me up at night. I wish, Paul says in a very bold statement, I could give my own salvation away if I could save all of you and all of the rest. I feel your pain, but don't act like God hasn't done something. Don't forget what God has done in the midst of what's hard. Don't go back to normal. Don't revert back to the way things were. Don't start pointing fingers at the Gentiles, as is so easy to do, to blame someone else. God has acted so decisively for us, my fellow Jewish Christians, Paul says. And remember these words, all of those who believe in him will not be humiliated. God's work is not done. His project is ongoing. And yes, this is awful. This has been awful. But now you are a part of a body of Christ unified with these others. In fact, as God is kind of shoving you guys into one body, as crazy as it sounds, but that's part of what Paul's language is. Now they can feel your pain too. Remember his words, you are the body of Christ and individually members of it. When one of you suffers, now all of you suffer. And when one of you succeeds, now all of you succeed. Learn to love one another. Don't go back to the way things were. Don't say that slavery was easier. Don't say that God has not saved you. Don't go looking for God up in the heavens when he has come. Don't ask where God is in the realm of the dead when Easter has happened and he has resurrected. Everything is new now. And Paul, in his ever humorous way, even turns it a little bit harder at the end in these amazing, beautiful words. I kind of like to think of it as a beautiful poem that says, oh, and by the way, Jewish Christians, it's your fault they're here. How would they have come to believe if no one had told them? How would they have come to know God if no one had reached out to them? How would they have come to be a part of the community if you had not once accepted them? Do you remember those good words? How perfectly timed are the feet of those who were sent? Isn't it amazing when God shows up, when God rescues, when God brings new people into the fold? To go back to my Ecuador story, I kind of think Paul is twisting their vision, expanding their memory, and saying, yes, do you remember what it was like, how easy it was to get on that bus? What if God wanted you to be the bus driver? Would you still go? God has been so merciful with you. What if God wants you to be merciful to them? Things are so hard. Things have been so hard. Things have been so difficult, but God is showing up for someone else. And you can be a part of it. How will they know if no one preaches? How will they know unless someone's been sent? In fact, as Paul is drawing on this long chain of history, remember what God saved you for way back in the Exodus, to be a light to the nations. I drew you out of Egypt, O my people, not because you were the greatest, but because you were the smallest, so that all of the nations might see me in you. Be a light. This is what God was merciful for, not to just rescue you, but to change you so that you might change others, so that they might see how merciful God has been. God is always working in this way to draw us to him so that we might draw more to him, so that we might be a part of this grand project of forgiveness and mercy and love. But it's so easy to forget. In the early church, one of the things that they cultivated was this idea of the practicing of God's presence. Now, among the early church, you would think, you know, you guys really had a lot of stuff going for you. That was doing really well. Why did you need to remember God's presence? It's because it's so easy to forget. Within a couple years of God bringing his people out of Egypt, they have forgotten. Not in story or in memory necessarily, but in practice, they have not been changed. Within living memory of the resurrection of Jesus, the Roman church is saying, what's God done for me lately? It's so important that we cultivate a long memory, that we remember all of what God has done for us, especially in those times where it's so hard to see it. In early Methodism, one of the practices that shaped our particular faith was what came to be known as the sharing of God stories. The telling of these times when God has shown up for us, of the recognition of God's transformation of me, of God's showing up for me, of God being there. Paul and Moses both remind us, don't act like God is some faraway thing. Don't act like he's up in the heavens and you need to send someone up to bring him back down. Don't act like he's descended to the dead and hasn't risen yet. He's right there on your heart, and on your mouth. In other words, let it out. Share it. Let people know what God has done and his mercy for you, both so that you remember and that the world will know and be drawn all the more into his mercy. I offer you this challenge this week. Remember what God has done for you. Take a little bit of time. I think one way that can be helpful is in people. It's amazing to me when we think with the long view of history, how all of us end up in a place like this, worshiping Jesus, often through the connections of someone in our past. Somebody told you. How would you have known, as Paul says, if someone had not come to preach to you? Was it a pastor in your childhood? Was it a parent? Was it an aunt or an uncle? A Sunday school teacher? How perfectly timed were they to bring you into the fold? And then the second question that follows with remembering what God has done for you. What then is God leading you out to do for someone else? And how perfectly timed will you be in someone else's life, drawing them into the fold? It's the word of God for the people of God.
7: Hi, my name is John Hatton. I'm one of the pastors here at Southern Hills United Methodist Church. Our church is at 2356 Harrodsburg Road in Lexington, Kentucky. And I have the joy today to be sitting down with Hannah James, who is our minister to children and families. And Hannah, as we're sitting here talking, I was wondering if you could just share a little bit about what you are excited about with our children's ministry.
8: Well, this is an exciting season for Southern Hills with our young families, and we are really grateful to have a lot of new families joining our congregation, and so we've had some expansion in our children's ministry that I'd love to share with you today.
7: That sounds great. So maybe let's start a little bit with the nursery. We had so many new babies come into the church, we've had to actually add a room to the nursery.
8: Yes, we've expanded our nursery so that we're able to have a room for our infants and young toddlers, as well as our room for our preschoolers. And we've just done that because we've seen a lot of new families coming in that have young babies. And so we're excited about that expansion. We do offer nursery care on Sunday mornings from 8:30 all the way past noon through our later service. And we'd love to have even more young families with us.
7: So Hannah, if a family would like to connect in with our children's ministry, what would be the easiest way for them to connect and have their children participate?
8: Yes, we'd love to have anyone join us. And you can always check out details on our website as well. But if you were to come to church on Sunday morning, we have an 8:45 worship hour where we do have nursery care available. At 9:30, we have a Sunday school hour where the nursery is open and we have a Sunday school program for our elementary aged children. And then if you were to join us at 10:45, nursery still available, as well as a kids worship time where the children are dismissed from our worship service after a children's moment. So we would love to have anyone join us at any of those 3 hours on Sunday mornings.
7: Perfect. And of course, we always have different children's events and family events in the church going on throughout the year where we just like to have fun together.
8: Yes, our goal is to gather our families together for community and for fun times and also to grow spiritually and in our discipleship as well.
7: Yeah, it sounds like a lot of fun. So thanks so much, Hannah, for sharing some time with us this morning.
8: Glad to be here.
7: This morning, I'm really excited to be sitting down with Sammy Dubach. She is our new Southern Hills Early Childhood Program Head of School. And Sammy, we are really excited to have you on the team here at Southern Hills. And so, Sammy, what are you excited about at SHEP?
9: So thank you for having me. I am thrilled to be a part of this program. It's amazing. And we are a Christian-based school where we do incorporate faith into the curriculum. We also have the opportunity to go to chapel every Thursday. The children love it. That being said, we are very accepting of all different kinds of backgrounds, including faith. So we are open to all children.
7: That's great. Thanks so much for sharing. Now, this summer has been pretty busy here at Southern Hills 2 in the education building. We've been doing some updates and some renovations. Can you tell folks about that?
9: Yes, absolutely. We are very excited about the new flooring, the freshly painted walls, new carpets, as well as new toys and ways to organize the classroom. We also have 3 outdoor areas for children to explore, as well as a full-size gym. And this really helps out with that gross motor development because it's very important at these ages.
7: It really so is. The whole environment now is just so welcoming, so hospitable, and it's fresh and clean, and the children really enjoy it so much. It really is great. So how do parents get in touch with you all if they want to schedule a tour or they want to explore enrolling their child? Is there, what's the enrollment process like? Is there a wait list, anything like that?
9: Yes. Yeah, so we provide care for children 6 weeks to 5 years old. We do have a wait list in all of our classrooms. We're very thrilled to be expanding our program. So I highly recommend getting on that wait list as soon as possible. The way to contact us would be through phone or email. And those are listed on our website. And that is www.shecplex.com. That's sheplex.com.
7: And one last little thing that we get to toot our horn a little bit. We really were excited this summer to be voted the best of Lex for the daycare and school programs, weren't we?
9: Yes, we're very proud. We have the plaques presented in our facility, and the teachers are very proud that they were voted best of Lex.
7: Yeah, our teachers really work very, very hard and give so much to the children, and we're so thrilled to see them invest so well and so much into the children and their lives at such an early age. So, Sammy, it was great to talk with you this morning. Thanks so much for your time, and thanks to you and all of your faculty for how you're investing in the children here in Lexington and Kentucky and at SHEP.
9: Thank you so much.
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10: Lala is pounding Hawaii with torrential rain and dangerous winds. I'm Ann Carrick, Fox News. The storm is far from finished despite narrowly missing direct landfall. Experts predict the worst yet to come, with some areas continuing to face power outages. Fox weather meteorologist Katie Byrne in Honolulu.
11: Hawaii Governor Josh Green is confirming that one person has died in a storm-related car accident over in the South Point area of the Big Island. One spot right outside of Hilo on the Big Island has already picked up more than 3 feet of rain, and lots of the hotels around here are preparing for the possibility of outages. They have flashlights ready for guests just in case, but we know already more than 100,000 customers have lost power in Hawaii. Most of those outages, of course, are over on the Big Island, where roughly 70% of customers who live there are without power and going into the overnight in the dark completely.
10: Those destructive hurricane force winds responsible for that 70% power outage on the Big Island. At least 5 people died as severe storms, heavy rain, and flooding hit Indiana. First responders rushing to rescue people from rising waters. Indianapolis Mayor Joe Hogsett.
12: I could not have imagined that we would ever see this flooding at a 30-year level, let alone beyond.
10: Hogsett is urging residents along the White River to evacuate. At least 95 people and 45 pets were rescued Saturday as floodwaters rose along the river in Indianapolis. A 19-year-old is under arrest after a shooting at Virginia State University early Saturday. 5 people were wounded. Officers found Cameron Harris of Henrico, Virginia, hiding inside a dorm room closet. Police say Harris is not a student at the university. 5 people ages 17 to 23 suffered gunshot wounds, one critically injured. The shooting happened outside campus dorms just after 1:30 Saturday morning. 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
13: Dog owners, check your bags of food. Some are under recall for potential salmonella contamination. Oma's Pride announced their 6-pound bags of Wolf Complete canine chicken recipe are affected. It's been sold in Kentucky and Indiana, as well as other states nationwide. The company confirms 639 bags are affected. If you have one of these bags, stop feeding your dog with it and contact Oma's Pride for a refund on their website, omaspride.com. The Johnson County School District are in mourning as they've lost one of their own. 8th grader Carissa McCarty died Wednesday, according to officials. She was a bright, intelligent, and incredibly kind young lady who brought warmth to those around her. Officials asked to give the family compassion, kindness, and privacy at this time. They add counselors will be available at the middle school for anyone needing support. I'm Lee Mowen.
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1: Welcome in, Stockyards Bank Sunday Morning Sports Talk. I'm Anthony White along with Larry Vaught and Jack Pilgrim, coming to you from Clark's Main Street Market Studios in downtown Lexington, Kentucky. Good morning, fellas. Larry Vaught, how are you this morning? Glad to have you back.
2: I'm doing very well, my friend. Thank you for asking. Had a good week out west, but always good to be back.
1: Well, it was pretty hot here for the past couple days, and I know you've been back for a while. Is it where did you go to?
2: Went to Montana, Glacier National Park.
1: Is the weather up there pretty decent at this time of year?
2: It's very different. When I'd get up around 7 their time out there, which is mountain time, it would usually be somewhere between 48 and 52. By somewhere between 3 and 4 o'clock, it'd be anywhere from 88 to 92. So you could have a 40-degree swing there in a matter of about 6 or 7 hours every day. But the great thing, there was no humidity, and most days there's always a breeze of some kind blowing out there. So it was very, very pleasant. Well, I didn't realize how pleasant until I got back.
1: Oh, absolutely. That is my thing. When I retire, I don't even know if I'm going to be like you. My retirement is going to be just doing something I love and continuing to do that. My dad was like that when he retired. But I say that because I've always been a East Coast person. I've been raised in the Midwest, lived in the Mid-South, still on the East Coast-ish. But when I retire, it's going to be Phoenix or San Diego, where humidity is not an issue. So,
2: yeah, two nice spots.
1: Right. Jack Pilgrim, good morning. How are you doing?
3: I'm doing lovely, buddy. Doing lovely. Just hanging out. Little man's watching Spidey and Friends. So there are worse ways to spend a Sunday morning.
1: I understand. We've got a pretty action-packed show. Shannon Spake is going to come on with us at about 11:15. We're going to talk to Skinner, the orchestrator of Skinner's Winners, at 9:30 to talk about exhibition and early season things. But football is on course. And Larry, you're the guy who kind of, you know, you kind of lead me. I don't know. You and Jack are so far, I'm right in the middle of you. You and Jack are so far apart. Jack is really good at what he do. You're good at what you do. You both have different avenues. I'm not good at this at all. But people want to talk football. And as a host, I feel like I'm hogging the show if I bring up a subject and I speak on it. But there was a lot said this week in football from Will Stein and the coordinators and, you know, the injury bug, something that kind of got to me. I've told you on this show, I've said it a lot, and Larry, you regurgitated a lot, that you never play healthy. Like if you expect a person, if you play a game healthy, that means even Youngstown State, no disrespect to Youngstown State, because at one point I aspired to go to Youngstown State out of Twinsburg. But if you plan to be 100% after the first hit, now mind you, it's just like playing any type of war games. You're gonna take a damage. If you take one game, it don't matter what level the competition is, you're gonna be depleted. My concern is we're going into this season. All of the key players, all of the key cogs in our system are going into it with Artie Bangs. And CJ Baxter, the running back, which was my position, said that he's not 100%, but in football, you're never 100%. I always feel like you're not 100% until you get to the first game and you start taking hits and your 100% starts getting chunked into. But that's happened at a lot of different positions. I have a lot of faith in Will. I will say this, Larry Vaught, off the cuff. The statement, and for some reason I got this intrinsic hope or this intrinsic belief that Will is going to will, because he's kind of young, doesn't care, going to do what it takes to win. No matter, you just give me the players, I'm going to bring you a victory. And that's what I'm hanging my hat on. But these injuries that are still continuing as the season's coming closer and people are saying they're not 100%. And C.J. Baxter has been in the SEC. You know, he was number one back coming out when he came out. Barnes is not available. Then we got these younger guys. We got some other guys that probably can. But implementing the offense and getting progressions for Minshew, getting the reads on the offensive line is blocks. Because Will Stein said that Jason Patterson looks good, but he has to stop patterning his feet in the hole. Well, you patter your feet in the hole because you're used to running behind a certain line. If the flow is going a certain way, you can know, all right, this guy is going to get leverage or this guy is going to get the rub and going to get up to the next level and you can keep your course. But if you know your guy can't get over the hump or you don't know what your offensive linemen are going to do, you got to just take the 1 or 2 yards and not go over a hump because you'll lose yards. A hump is when you lose yards to get more yards afterwards. So, saying all that, Larry Vaught, the big picture is I love Will Stein. I love his enthusiasm. I love both of his parents. I love UK's program. Everything ain't fitting together, but based off of his SEC Media Day comments, what I expect him to do, and I think what he expects to do, I'm not willing to lose faith just yet. Larry.
2: I just listening to you keep talking. I can't believe it. I thought for sure I knew where you would start this morning, and that wasn't where I thought it would be. I thought we would start with the amazingly optimistic Anwar Stewart and a couple of things he had to say this week, which seemed kind of out of character for him. Man, he is pumped. And so that's made me feel a whole lot better when he compared C.J. Works to Josh Hines Allen. I nearly rolled out of my chair.
1: No, why would I start there?
2: Because that's just so out of character for Anwar to be.
1: That is the pick me back up. That was the pick me back up.
2: Okay. All right, because Anwar is also. No, I think to me, anything that Will has said is just kind of typical what you would expect. I don't think I can ever remember a head coach being happy in mid-August.
1: Yeah, and I don't have a problem with that. Like I said, it sounds like installation, and those are the questions I have. How far are we along on installations? And he keeps saying, if they get the plays right, he's talking about Patterson. A lot of the receivers, when they know their assignment, you know, they're good. Even Bateman is saying the same thing. If the guys know their assignments, they're good. Ty Bryant, I guess you can count them. They don't say a ton about the D-linemen. It's all about effort, and as you just stated, I think they believe that Anwar is going to have those guys ready, and he tells me he's going to have those guys ready. He has the talent. You know, they just have to dig deep and, you know, want to do what they have to do. But point being is, there's a whole lot of uncertainty, which is fine, like you said. And I know back in the air raid and the Hal Mumme days that if an offense did not have a good practice, Hal Mumme considered the whole thing a bad practice. The one thing about Will, he thought that the scrimmage went more defensively on the defensive side, and he was cool with it, which is fine with me. But I have faith that he's going to, you know, scheme people to be in this position. He's going to move the chains. He's going to keep the defense off the field. But I also feel that he's planning on doing that with some players that are still banged up. And I think he knows that in the back of his mind, but he's speaking the right way. Jack Pilgrim, you may feel that the things that Will is saying is fine. And I think there's fine to be some uncertainty, but the splash we made at SEC Media Day is still in the back of my mind. And I think he still can, no matter what personnel you put out there, produce victories. But getting this close to the season, the guys are still banged up and just going, just taking reps because they're not going full speed and not really getting the real reps. He's going to have some big shoes to fill. But, like I said, that's what he signed up for the job for. And he's not backing down from it, Jack.
3: Yeah, and I think that comes with the territory of getting people excited, but also wanting to temper the expectations so fans, you know, don't come in expecting 10 wins. We're going to go beat Alabama week 2. And then if things go off the rails ever so slightly, then fans go, oh, well, this guy's not made for the job. And, you know, you got to kind of find that middle ground of like, hey, we're not going to set the bar so low that, you know, the fan base says, well, why'd you get the job anyway? So I've noticed that, you know, listening to him yesterday. He definitely sounded frustrated about how the big scrimmage win, and but I think a product of that is the defense won and executed far better than the offense, but there were also so many holdouts with the injury issues, trying to kind of load manage a little bit to try to get to the season first, and knowing CJ Baxter, especially knowing how valuable he is and important to what this Kentucky season is going to be, like holding him out and and not just him, but kind of across the board, a lot of super valuable guys like that, that it sets up the offense for failure, going up against a stout defense. So I get it. I understand the frustration and, wanting the execution to be a little bit better on both sides and have a little bit more of a clean back and forth scrimmage instead of just such an overwhelming, defensive performance. And for what is supposed to be an offensive guru head coach, you don't want to hear that, but we still got a couple weeks. So still got time to get those things cleaned up, get the, injury situation where it needs to be, at least closer to where it needs to be. And we'll see what happens on September 5th.
1: That is Jack Pilgrim. We will continue the show after this. We'll be back after this. You'll listen to Stockyards Bank Sunday Morning Sports Talk on News Radio 630 WLAP.
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6: Every hunter knows that the wilderness is full of surprises. 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
7: It never made sense what law enforcement was saying to us. How could she have just gone down there and accidentally died? How could there have been no marks on her?
8: All theories are out there, you know, everything from murder to UFOs to Bigfoot.
6: This season on Blood Trails, we're following the trail of 7 cases that start in the field and end in the shadows, where missing persons reports, half-buried evidence, and whispered suspicions blur the line between hunting story and homicide.
9: I just instantly started freaking out, yelling to the world, "What's going on?" I yelled, "Help." I mean, I'm out in the middle of nowhere. I had no idea what was going on.
6: From the frozen woods of Maine to the mountains of Montana, from an archery opener gone wrong in Wisconsin to a father's last walk through the Minnesota deer woods, each story begins with a hunter stepping into the wild, but not all of them come back.
8: You know, you just got an empty feeling. What do you say? He's not here with us. You know, it was tough.
6: I'm Jordan Sillars. 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

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I'm Anthony White along with Jack Pilgrim and Larry Vaught. 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We're gonna continue to talk a little football, and then we're gonna have Craig Skinner on at 9:30. So we're gonna transition back to volleyball, and then probably back or at the second hour back to football and get some updates from Jack on the basketball side. But Will Stein and the coaching staff have spoke this week, had the first scrimmage of the fall practice. Jack Pilgrim, Will, not only, and I've tried to temper my expectations and just my thought processes because it reminds me exactly of the 97 season when Hal Mumme came. But Hal Mumme was cocky, and Will Stein started off his career or his media days as being cocky, and he's kind of regressed to, you know, just coach speak, which is fine, absolutely fine. There's a lot

0: going on in the locker rooms, we don't know. We don't have any, we're not privy to, but there are certain things that you expect to show up, and there are certain things that are going to show up. And as I stated earlier, I think we're going to win. If we are going to win, it's because of Will, because there's so many moving pieces that we don't have a solidified. I think Nick Anderson was supposed to be the guy. He's banged up. C.J. Baxter at running back is supposed to be the guy. He's banged up. Our offensive line is pretty steady, but some of those guys are banged up. So the defensive side, I think everybody is pretty well intact, but there's a lot of unknowns at the linebacker position, the corner positions. We have some quality reps there and some guys who've done some things, but has to see how it goes into Bateman's schemes, because Bateman wants you to be able to play zone, able to play man, able to blitz, able to get to the ball. There's a lot of different things you can do. So you can't just be a cover guy. You can't just be a zone guy. You got to be able to, if we send you, you got to be able to get there before the quarterback can get the ball out of their hands. That is all strategic. And if you understand the strategy, the one thing that threw me off about the scrimmage and Will's comments, and I love the fact that he's being pretty candid about his opinions so you can draw your conclusions. The energy level, that first day where you get to clack the pads against your teammates, well, I mean, just clack. I don't think you really want to clack. You prefer it to be an enemy, but you get to clack the pads. So it's not just, you know, the regular old, you know, touch. The defense always running by. Oh, I would have tore you up. Now, mind you, C.J. Baxter. Imagine Ricky Williams from Texas back in the day. If you were just in skimmies, shoulder pads, or those shells, the little soft pads that are on top of them, and you run up on him, yeah, you don't have to hit him, or you don't have to take him to the ground. So you can say, oh, I would have took your head off. Now, in the game situation, you got to take that guy out. So Will Stein said they were in their shells or shoulder pads and thigh boards, which that means you don't hit in the legs, but you can make tough contact up top. You just don't take them to the ground. And he thought that the energy levels and warm up, the energy levels wasn't there. And for the first day to be out, it was hot. There was a lot going on. But the first game we play against Youngstown State is going to be hot. So I don't know what you take, Jack Pilgrim, on the energy levels not being there. Like I said, maybe he expected higher energy, but everything I've heard since Will has stepped into the office has been from the recruits, from the coaches, from the players that were there last year, from just a support staff, administrators. The energy here is different. And then we go out and the players, we don't really know. I don't particularly know exactly what made Will say that. But for him to say that means that he didn't think the energy level was where he needed to be a couple weeks away from game day.
1: Yeah, and I get it. Like, it's frustrating. You'd rather him go out there and go, man, energy couldn't have been better today. Like, this is exactly what we are looking for a couple weeks out from game one. Now, how can we improve this? Like, you know, we've already set the bar so high. How can we build upon this? You'd rather hear that. But there's also coach speak at play. There's also, maybe one guy didn't live up to expectation, so you kind of have to make an example of him with everybody, and kind of just one person messes up, the entire team runs sprints, kind of deal. We've all been there in playing sports back in the day. So I don't take too much from it. I appreciate him wanting to set the bar and set the standard of what should be expected of the team in terms of energy. But, you know, it's a weird time and there's a lot of moving parts. I mean, I feel like we also need to throw in the fact that we added a new player to the roster yesterday and then had one taken off the roster yesterday. So I feel like there's, you know, it's weird, very, very weird time knowing like, hey, we got a all conference level talent that just got added to the mix. And Alex Afari, and then, you know, taking a hit from Antonio Berry being ruled ineligible 3 weeks before the season. How dumb is that? I mean, just the NCAA just can't get out of its own way with making decisions. And, like, why not make that decision months ago? To take him out right before the season starts is just absolutely nutty, in my opinion. But, you know, it was a weird day. It was a very, very weird day with holdouts and injuries and players being added and taken off the roster. So I will give them the benefit of the doubt. But if we get this turns into a theme over the next couple of weeks before kickoff, then I think we should start, you know, giving off the warning signs a little bit.
0: And Jack, before we go to break, I don't want Sunday Morning Sports Talk to take a hit from your comments. Did Alex Afari, or just the addition of any of those guys from the past season, 20, the 25-26 season, getting five for five, is still up in the air. Legislation has not concluded yet, right? Because you're saying he's just practicing with us. He's here on campus trying to get acclimated, trying to get the playbook in his head. But it's not certain that Alex Afari is going to be a Wildcat next year. Let's clear that up.
1: Yeah, there are still court rulings and appeals and all that stuff. But as of today, according to the Colorado injunction by Judge Sweeney, Alex Afari is an eligible Kentucky Wildcat to play in football games. Now, could that change with an appeal? Could it get overturned by the 10th Circuit? Like, there's a bunch of other extra nonsense that should be cleared up in the coming days. But, buddy, I mean, football, I mean, it's here. Like, the season, there will be games played in 2 weeks. So, I mean, we have to know who is going to be eligible and when. You know, I was at court for Mark Mitchell on Friday.
0: I saw that. I like your drawing, too.
1: Try to clear some of that stuff up. But, yes, as of right now, Alex Afari is eligible. But as of tomorrow, thing that could, you know, be totally flipped upside down.
0: Larry Vaught, we got about 10 seconds. I just need a yes or no. Does Alex Afari make the team, and does the law stand up that he can actually be a Cat next year?
2: Yes.
0: All right. That is Larry Vaught. When we come back, we will have Craig Skinner, the orchestrator of Skinner's winners after their exhibition game against Ohio, which is a great state. We will have him on at 9:30 when we come back. 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
13: I'm Ann Carrick. Hawaii and Indiana dealing with deadly flooding this weekend. Hurricane Lala, now a tropical storm, dumping as much as 2 feet of rain on the islands. Winds knocking out power to 70% of the Big Island. One person is dead. Areas of Indiana receiving more than 11 inches of rain in just 2 days, pushing rivers to record levels. At least six are dead there, including a four-year-old boy. A 60-day ceasefire between the U.S. and Iran is set to expire tomorrow without a peace deal. Iran accusing the U.S. of violating the ceasefire. Fox's Madeline Rivera.
14: The U.S., though, says this was all instigated by Iran when it started hitting ships transiting through the Strait of Hormuz. The president then strongly claimed in the beginning of July that the ceasefire was over, which was then followed by those strikes.
13: Another oil tanker says it was attacked on Friday in the Strait of Hormuz. 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
19: Yeah.
16: Welcome back, Stockyards Bank, Sunday Morning Sports Talk. I'm Anthony White along with Larry Vaught and Jack Pilgrim. This hour of Sunday Morning Sports Talk is brought to you by Country Boy Brewing. And now we're proud to be joined by our favorite coach and a friend of the show and I guess you could say the conductor of Skinner's Winners, our women's volleyball team, Craig Skinner. Good morning, Coach.
17: Anthony, how you doing today?
16: I'm doing good. I'm doing good. The heat's turned down a little bit, so everything's fine. But you guys play in the gym, so you wouldn't know what that feels like.
17: Well, we're going to play outside in a couple weeks, so that might change things.
16: You definitely are. Before we get into kind of the exhibition, how these last couple weeks have went for you all, I just want to get a kind of just a take from you. And I'm very interested in what your answer is going to be because you're always pretty just casual. We in our high revenue sports, there's been a lot of change on the overhead. You've been pretty consistent. People are wanting you to be, we scratched the surface last year on possibly getting number two here. And there's a lot of pressure on you. Do you feel the pressure or, I mean, you're just accustomed to winning as far as I'm concerned, but are you feeling the pressure that people are expecting you to be the next one to bring a natty back?
17: Oh, man. You know, there's obviously expectations, and our expectations continue to go up every year. And are we driven to win it again? Of course. Do I feel more pressure than before? I don't know if there's any more pressure I could feel from someone else that I put on ourselves. And so, you know, I think it just remains the same. Now, you know, you have to live up to things and all of that. But I think if you keep your wits about you and keep your focus on what's gotten you to this point and don't forget where you came from, then you have a chance to keep yourself composed under that type of pressure and expectations.
19: And Craig, you certainly jumped right in there this weekend with your play with Wisconsin and Pittsburgh first. But yeah, just a couple of things wondering. You held Morgan out of the exhibition match on Friday against Dayton. Was that just a precautionary thing, or is that something to kind of worry you going forward?
17: No, she's precautionary. She'll be back in practice today. And there's no sense in pushing, you know, many minor things right now. She was chomping at the bit to get out there, but no reason to push it.
16: And Coach,
19: you've got so many players back. Who maybe out of your freshmen or maybe somebody that didn't play as much last year, who's kind of really kind of stood out to you so far just in what you've seen?
17: Well, I think the people that, a couple people that our fans are noticing and some of the media are noticing, and I'm sure you have too, Larry, being there, but Georgia Watson has really had an incredible summer. And Sydney Burley, a freshman, has really made some strides as a freshman since she got here in January and to help us in the back row. And, Grayson Saylors, you know, as a middle that our middle group is as good as we've had in a long time. You know, the three of her and Kennedy Washington and Lizzie Carr. And so, you know, I think there's a few people but practice is competitive because the people like Hannah Benjamin, Bellamy Buse and people like that are really, you know, pushing each other as well.
16: And Coach, what have you learned in exhibition? Is there anything through the first two exhibition games going into the season starting off that you may have not been a surprise to you at this point?
17: I was hoping, and, you know, on paper, I thought we could be better defensively. And I think we held Ohio to negative hitting percentage and Dayton to, you know, a 123 or something like that. So that's been pleasing. We were not very sharp, or efficient against Ohio, even though we won, you know, and then we improved quite a bit against Dayton. I don't think either match is a good indicator of what we're going to face next weekend, but at least, you know, our team showed an ability to get better at things that we've been asking them to. And I think that's a big sign of competitive maturity of a team.
16: And going into these games or these matches, 6 and 4, you just back to back, you're not shy from some competition. Is this something that, you know, win or lose, we just want to be better by a tournament time so you guys can push for another natty? Or is it kind of, it's going to take a hit if you're not where you're going to be in the group? It might lag throughout the whole season.
17: I mean, you know, there's several different ways you can look at it. And you know, obviously we're going to win. And, you know, we're competing, putting ourselves out there to, you know, compete with the best teams in the country to get wins. And the reason, one of the reasons why we do that is that you're not going to be able to host a regional to go to the Final Four if you don't play the best teams and beat them. And so can we, are we ready for that? I don't know. I think both those teams are going to be Final Four contenders this year. And I think that Pittsburgh's probably ahead of both, maybe Wisconsin and us right now. But, you know, I think all three teams are legitimately physical enough to push it. But, you know, it's win or learn, you know, and I think that we look at it that way.
19: Craig, I hate to say that maybe at times, at least speaking for myself, I almost take Brooklyn for granted because she's been so good for you now for 3 years. It's just maybe I don't think always gets appreciated the way she should. And it also looks to me like now I can tell maybe that injury was bothering her a little bit more at the end of last season than she ever let on. But she looked really good in both exhibition matches, or I thought so anyway.
17: Yeah, I got to give Brooklyn a lot of credit. She really put the effort in this summer and the spring to get stronger and more physical. And you know, you can see it in her play. And not just the physicality, her presence is different. And I think that presence comes with confidence, and that confidence comes from the work. And Brooklyn has definitely put that in to give herself a chance to be her best. And the cool part is she's not satisfied, and she wants more. And you know, just really pleased, you know, where she is right now.
19: And I noticed at Media Day, you talked about that every returning player you thought was more physical than what they were last year. Did you do something different this offseason?
17: That's a good question. I think that they collectively as a group, they are motivated by each other, and I don't think they want to let each other down. And so I think our strength coach Spurlock and Katie Poole over the summer really set out a plan and a program that would give us both the ability to get stronger faster, but also recover at the same time. And it was a little bit different because we started earlier than we did last year with our practices because we're playing in this first serve event in Wisconsin. So they had to modify it, and maybe we need to learn from, you know, what we saw from the results. But you know, I think the biggest factor is, you know, when you give your heart to your team, I mean, I think just adds a, that's when some magic can happen. And I think, you know, the team is giving themselves to each other right now.
16: And coach, I'm a little bit surprised, you know, you kind of harped on or kind of talked about defense and with Brooklyn at the net, and you guys have really been good on the back end on the defensive end. You've always had the effort. You always have people getting there. Is it an effort thing? Is it experience things? Anticipating? It's just odd for you to say that, because I thought your defensive teams are great, but you know, our expectations are a lot higher here in Kentucky.
17: Well, you know, I think we've always prided ourselves on effort and outworking people in blue collar, like the state of Kentucky. And, you know, our identity is built in that. I think last year against good teams, we were not able to slow them down enough. Offensively, we had to wear people down, you know, and I think that Brooklyn and Eva Hudson and, you know, Lizzie and Asia at times just really threatened people offensively. And we have got to do a better job of being defensively in a position that we can slow people's best hitters down. And, you know, for example, in the Wisconsin match in the Final Four, Mimi Collier went off against us, and we can't let players do that. And, you know, next weekend we'll have, you know, a couple of Wisconsin new players and then a kid named Babcock from Pittsburgh that are just unreal. And if you don't find ways to slow them down at key moments, you're not going to beat them. And, you know, you're never going to stop them, but you got to be able to slow them down.
16: And we've had a couple of the girls on this summer, and we love having them on. We appreciate it. Again, let me pass that down to you. We love you having them, let them come on with us on Sunday mornings when they have other responsibilities. They throw a little time in for us. But every one of them came in and said they have a sour taste about Garte, and even transfers are coming here and saying, no, we're going to win it. Is there something within this thing that they feel like once I've never been experienced that as a football player in the SEC, but once I put this UK jersey on that people are going to fear me or we're just going to walk in and win it. Do you get that feeling a little bit when you say that the defense is off a little bit and there's a lot of work to do?
17: You know, I think we've done a good job of recruiting kids that are never satisfied. And so, you know, when you have setbacks and we have moments that you can taste the possibility of success and you don't get what you want, then, you know, that motivates you. And, you know, that's the only way you're going to get through life, because there's no way it's going to be easy all the time. And, you know, if you just get down on yourself and give, put your palms up and give up when things don't go your way, then, you know, people are going to pass you by in a hurry. So I don't, we've done a good job recruiting kids with, you know, incredible character and integrity, and, you know, they're not satisfied and they want more.
16: And
19: Craig, when you
16: go ahead, Larry,
19: when we talk about Asia Thick, man, between her and Molly, but their athleticism, Molly Tuzzo, their athleticism just continues to amaze me. What does Asia do best for you guys? And is she better in some ways than she was at this time a year ago?
17: She studies, man. Hey, Larry, she's in watching videos. She's watching other players. She's asking questions, and she studies all the time how to get better. Not at big things. At this point, it's just the little things. You know, and I don't know if you were there on Saturday, but, you know, she, on the left side, she hit a shot down the line I'd never seen her hit before. And, you know, she was facing completely cross court and just turned it down the line. And that's a hard shot to master. And, you know, so there's just little things like that that she's always trying to layer into her game. And, you know, to go along with, you know, someone who's 5'10 and can jump touch 10'2. I mean, it's just, you know, that combination is pretty scary at times.
16: And Coach, you know, everybody knows, I'm assuming, unless you're living under a rock or not a huge UK fan, you know DeLay, you know Thigpen, you know Tuzzo, Brezowitz. Who this year are you looking forward to that the fans may not know and you've or has piqued your interest and, you know, feel like has gotten a lot of your energy?
17: Well, you know, someone we haven't talked about yet is Kennedy Washington. And, you know, Kennedy is faster, jumping higher and more aggressive. And you know, just you're seeing some personality coming out of her that maybe has kind of been reserved in the past. And you know, she's going to have some big matches for us, both blocking and offensively. And I think that adds something to our team maybe that we didn't last year, because last year we relied so much on Hudson and DeLay. That there are times we needed to set the middles more and get them involved. And my hope is that our team, after, you know, each match, there's a different rank of kills. Like, you know, maybe it's one person that leads us in kills, you know, on Friday, then different person on Saturday. And same with second, third, and fourth on our team, so that, you know, teams have a real hard time defending us.
16: And I got one question this is my last question, really, but and I don't want you to look ahead, Coach, but if with 5 for 5 on the table, and I know the season starts really soon, but is this in the back of your mind? You could have Molly and Molly and Brooklyn back with 5 for 5.
17: Oh, it's always on my mind. You know, I mean, those are ongoing conversations, and we've had very productive, positive conversations with everybody. And you know, there's so many factors right now. I mean, hell, we're trying to figure out what's going on with, you know, fifth years last year and all of that. So we're not rushing into announcing anything. We're not rushing into, you know, doing anything now. We want to, you know, I have to have, you know, more conversations with Jay and figure out what our philosophy and goal is going to be going forward, and looking forward to that. But, you know, those kids are awesome. And of course, you know, we want to, you know, put ourselves in position to have the best team next year as well. And those conversations are part of it.
20: On that note, there's gotta be a path for Eva, right? I mean, we instead of looking forward, we gotta look for the now right now. There's gotta be a ruling or a lawsuit or something to get Eva joining the poll.
17: You know, yes, there's. You wonder each and every day what it's going to look like, and you know, I know if Eva would love to have the opportunity to play again, but if there's, you know, her situation is a little bit different because she, you know, signed a pro contract, signed with an agent, and played a year of professional volleyball. So there's some hurdles that are, you know, going on with that before we even begin to discuss, you know, that as an option. And but, you know, look, put it this way, there's a desk in front of me in my office, and there's about 17 different scenarios that could possibly happen this week, next month, 6 months from now, and a year from now. And it's man, I wish I had an actuary degree or something to figure all this out.
19: Hey, well, just go win, Craig. It'll all take care of itself.
17: Okay. Easy as 1, 2, 3, right, Larry?
19: That's exactly right. Don't overcomplicate it. Just be you.
16: Hey, Coach, Coach, we appreciate you for joining us this morning, man. Wish you all the best in Milwaukee this Friday coming up. And tell the girls that Sunday Morning Sports Talk is always behind it.
17: Appreciate you guys. Have a great day.
16: All right, you too. We'll be back after this. You're listening to Stockyards Bank Sunday Morning Sports Talk on News Radio 630 WLAP.
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0: Welcome back. Stockyards Bank Sunday Morning Sports Talk. I'm Anthony White, along with Jack Pilgrim and Larry Vaught. Thanks to Coach Craig Skinner for coming on after 2 weeks of exhibition against Ohio and Dayton. We have Milwaukee. We're going to Milwaukee Friday to play Wisconsin, number 6 team in the country. And I think Skinner is always realistic. Bo and I were talking off air. Just good to talk to him. He's refreshing. He's honest. And he just kind of breaks it down to simple math. Chewable chunks is what we call that. But, Jack, we don't have a ton of time before we go to break, and we'll talk about basketball at the 10 o'clock hour, see what you have going on. But who, at this point, coming to this season, if you have to put some money down, what team do you think is going to become the closest to the Natty? Mangione's been working the portal a little bit. And I would love to see what Mangione's going to do with 5 for 5, but the top players that he had, they're going to be happily compensated, so we don't have a lot of baseball prospects that we will expect to return that contributed very huge last year. But Jack Pilgrim, who do you – what sport – will Craig be your vote for a national championship or closest to a national championship this season?
1: Oh, 1,000%. And Larry, correct me if I'm wrong. Did we kind of get a non-answer, didn't totally rule out Eva Husen coming back? Am I crazy? He definitely kind of hinted that they were not – totally ruling that out while understanding the pro contract, played a full season, yada, yada, yada. But, like, that wasn't a no.
2: I couldn't quite figure out whether he was just messing with us or what, because I've not seen or heard anything about her being in Lexington, and you're getting ready to start your season, and you've got 17 players on your roster. And also, I wasn't exactly sure what he was just kind of teasing, messing around, wishful thinking, but it would be hard to see her getting cleared and getting back and all like that. But yeah, it definitely was not a no.
1: There are no rules. That's what I was saying. There are no rules. There has to be some lawsuit or an appeal or something that that we could file. I can be the lead spokesman on this. And if I need to go to court and argue in favor of Eva Husen, I'm happy to, because could you imagine adding her to the fold this late in the game, knowing what they already have on this roster? That would be something.
0: And the compensation is there because Jay Back came in with the bag. I don't know if you know what the bag means, Larry. Larry, do you know when somebody says they have the bag? You know what that means?
2: You mean from the grocery store?
0: No.
2: Or from the bank?
0: The bank. That means he knows where to get the money, and he's willing to go get it, and he's going to bring it to us. I don't know. I didn't even think about that. I've been concentrating more on basketball and football on 5 for 5. But when I was looking at the roster, we love Molly and in Brooklyn. We love the whole volleyball team, Asia, everybody. But our three seniors, I would say they will all have an opportunity to be All-Americans, the starters. So I'm just kind of like, what if we can get them another year? And Jack took me to the curb. He took me to the corner. It's like, what if we can get Eva back? Now my mind is blown. Let me go ahead and reset. And we'll reset and we'll talk basketball, because Jack is blowing my mind on volleyball. We'll be back after this. 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
1: Welcome back. Stockyards Bank Sunday Morning Sports Talk. I'm Anthony White along with Jack Pilgrim and Larry Vaught, coming to you from Clark's Main Street Market Studios in downtown Lexington, Kentucky. We've been talking a little bit of football, a little bit of volleyball. We ain't talked a whole lot of basketball, but we're talking 5 for 5. 5 for 5 has an interesting, has a lot of interesting things going on with it. If it doesn't pass, do you waste the time of trying to implement somebody in your program and bring them up to speed, up to breast on your playbooks or your schemes or just your systems or getting them into playing shape? Because anytime, any resources or time you put into a player or a prospect, that if they are not eligible, then it kind of is a waste of time. Now the person behind them has emotional attachment to those resources you dedicated to someone else. And there's just a lot of things. So I'm going to ask you both before we get it. I thought last week, Larry, you sounded as if it's for this year. Not, I'm not saying the whole 5 for 5 idea, but the 5 for 5 idea for the 25, 26 players at all the sports, that you kind of sounded as if, pump your brakes, hold your horses. I'm not sure. Because as Jack stated, we only have a couple weeks before football season starts. So if Alex Safari keeps practicing with our team, it could be 1 week from now, it could be 2 weeks from now. And just knowing the damn NCAA or whoever's making it, it could be 3 weeks from now. And now what? If you got somebody penciled in to be a starter or a backup, and I assume that Alex will be a backup just because of the uncertainty if he's going to be available. No, I mean, I don't mean a backup in that sense. The backup means we're getting Alex prepared, but you also have to be prepared that if he's not available. I don't know if it's alternating reps. I don't know what it is. If you're humming me, and all that. If he, 2 weeks ago, you sounded as if I wouldn't be too concerned. And Van Hals is saying, I wouldn't bring him back because he thinks it's going to be people looking over their shoulders. I don't know. But your hunting is telling me when you were on break last week, something happened.
2: No, I'm just saying if Alex Safari is able to play, he's going to be in that starting lineup. I mean, Jay Bateman made that sound pretty clear yesterday. I'm still a little confused on when he's with the team, whether he's actually practicing, because I know one time he was listed as student assistant. So I'm kind of confused on what he's doing and not doing. But he was certainly there at the team media day yesterday. He was sitting at the table with the players, had his own name tag and all like that. So I think it's probably going to go through. I think there's too many judges that are going to say yes to ever get this, where it's not going to be okay. Of course, like I say, Jack's going to be our court expert, I guess. You'll be back in court Monday, Jack, or Tuesday?
3: Follow-up date set quite yet, but whenever they're back, buddy, you better believe I'll be there with my lawyer cap on.
2: Okay, so I think they're going to, as Jack said, they've got to get it done quickly for football. For basketball, I mean, because we found out with Big Z, you can enroll in school in October. I don't know why you ever go to school in September and take those classes. Should I just wait and go in October if I was going to college now? But so we found out you can do that. But for the football guys, they've got to know, I would think, this week. And then once it gets started, I don't ever see them turning it back. So, yeah, I think he's going to be eligible.
1: But you said Larry Vaught, and I don't know what your purpose was. I was thinking it's all but a done deal. I didn't have a whole lot of faith in they're not doing it. And now, if you look at the way NCAA does things or just kind of the governing bodies, that it kind of helps Kentucky basketball out. And we're going to find that out from Jack Pilgrim here soon, that, you know, if we can get one of these 5 for 5s back and hemp and have Momchilovich and, you know, just a lot of big bodies, Cam Williams, get out that boot, man, we will be a long, fast team. We can do a lot of different things. So I think America wants Kentucky basketball back. So I think that will help us. But 2 weeks ago, you didn't sound this certain. You were very, well, I don't know. It hasn't been decided yet. And I was wondering when you got that, but now you sound like you sing a whole different tune. What kind of, where were you
2: bringing? I'm not a lawyer or a judge, and you never know what's going to go on in court one way or the other. That's why I was just saying you just have to wait and see. And now it looks like, of course, the NCAA is not going down without a fight, so it's not a done deal yet. And I try to read all about it. I don't envy Jack trying to go to court and follow it, because I try to read and halfway keep up with it. And you can about get any take you want if you look hard enough to find somebody's viewpoint on it. So I don't know what it's going to do. I don't know why it's taking so long to keep getting it done, but it just keeps dragging and dragging and dragging. But for the basketball side of it, I think it's definitely going to get worked out the more I read.
1: And Jack, off of what Larry said, and you can give us your basketball take as well, but I'm just saying from a football standpoint, again, I just cite Van Hiles on saying I don't think – he didn't think – you know who Tagger Shibola's teammate was at Lakota West, Jack Pilgrim?
3: Mike Elhorn.
1: Alex Safari, none other than the Alex Safari. They were teammates in high school, so he wants them back. The thing is, it does concern me a small tad bit. If you put Alex Safari in that defense, if you bring him into the defense, and something goes wrong, and that's what Van was concerned about. If you bring him to that defense and something goes wrong, you may lose that whole position group. Because I think him and Elijah Barnes next to each other, woo-wee! Man, you talking about some action. And I think Godfrey has made himself a position. I'm not saying anything about anybody, but so you have zero concern? You're with Larry. Now, the only reason I had concern, because Larry a couple of weeks ago said that, well, I don't know, it's not been, and which is honest, Larry's always been even, like, well, hold your horses until the decision is made. The decision is still not made, but he's been convinced a little bit more that if you do pull the trigger, there probably won't be such harsh repercussions. Because if you just bring Alex in after someone's been through spring, been through summer, and, hey, you know what? We're going into fall camp. We're going into fall preparation. You know, let's get him extra. He's going to have to get extra reps. For me, that would leave a sour taste in my mouth. But there's no really argument, all SEC player, guy who's contributed for 31 games and, you know, done all the right thing, had an opportunity, was in camp in the NFL, so obviously has NFL potential. But if the ruling for any reason get pulled from out of the table, I don't think you recover that, at least that position group, Jack Pilgrim.
3: I don't know, man. I just feel like everybody is operating in the same gray area and uncertainty where the players have to know what they're signing up for, too. Like, hey, we got a unbelievable talent here that wants to be back, that has been part of this program for 4 years. Like, yes, I know it's a, you know, coaching change, and the you know, what was in the past is no longer, you know, valid in the present. I get all that stuff, but like I feel like everybody knows that with the fifth year stuff and a new ruling, a new lawsuit, a new appeal, something, that everything is up in the air for every single student athlete. And they just kind of have to understand, like, hey, we got to try it, obviously. You know, I think the same thing with Kentucky's push for Mark Mitchell on the basketball side. Like, do you think, yes, I bet that Justin McBride isn't totally thrilled about the possibility of adding, you know, an all SEC talent to replace him essentially. But like, I also feel like he knows what he's signing up for. And, you know, I think at the end of the day, they're all getting paid plenty of money to take care of any potential feelings that could be getting in the way or go, ah, man, that this isn't what I thought. But that, what you're arguing is actually what the NCAA's big argument is, you know, being in the courtroom, hearing their argument, they're saying the guys that came in to replace those guys, they're the ones that have to answer for, you know, these new additions and, you know, the walk-ons and, you know, end-of-bench rotation guys that they're going to be pushed out. Some of them don't even won't have a roster spot, with some of these schools kind of kicking some guys off the team to bring in some of these fifth years. So I hear the argument, but I do know that, you know, everybody says to operate as if, you know, hey, it's a weird time for everybody, and we just kind of have to get through the best we can.
1: So what is your conclusion on Mark Mitchell?
3: I mean, it is very, you know, if he is eligible, I do think that it will move quickly. And I do think that, you know, everything is pointing toward Kentucky being the final destination if it works out with the eligibility. But again, if it is just so many moving parts of the eligibility that it's too early until we get the official ruling. So the judge said they want all additional information in writing, any additional arguments in writing by Tuesday. And then by Friday, he will come up with his final ruling, or at least, a decision on a preliminary injunction or a temporary restraining order or something that would then allow him to enter the transfer portal and then make a decision and arrive on a campus for fall semester, or whatever. But then you kind of get into that, you know, NCAA is still appealing, and then he could get sent, you know, eventually ruled ineligible, kind of similar to what Antonio Barry just went through with the NCAA. So it's a risk. Like there's no guarantee that Mark Mitchell will ever play for Kentucky, even if he does commit and sign. But I think at this point, you just have to move forward with it and say, hey, the toothpaste is out of the tube. If the NCAA decides it wants to clean it up, then that's on them. But we got to move forward with this. So I'm leaning toward Mark Mitchell being a Kentucky Wildcat next season. But, you know, we there are a lot of steps to get there first.
1: Is it Mark Mitchell or bust? So say for whatever reason, Mark Mitchell he does become eligible and doesn't choose Kentucky. Or, you know, if it gets held up and he doesn't, we're strung out to the point where he doesn't get to choose a college or Kentucky at all. Do we just move on with what we got, or do we have other high interests?
3: Yeah, definitely not in terms of a talent as good as Mark Mitchell. You won't find one of those. But there are some others in the 5-for-5 ruling that are interesting. But, you know, if Mark Mitchell's ruled ineligible, why wouldn't everybody else?

0: must be found.
1: If you're hearing this, you should be concerned about the Asian longhorned beetle, an invasive species that's destroying our trees. But you can help. Look for the signs and help stop the beetle.
0: Look up, look down, look around. Look up, look down, look around. In the trees and on the ground, 'cause the ALB must be found.
1: Some signs of the ALB are dime-sized holes on tree trunks, a sawdust-like material called frass, and the beetle itself, with a long black body and white spots.
0: Look up, look down, look around. Look up, look down, look around. In the trees and on the ground, 'cause the ALB must be found.
1: Learn all the signs and how to report them at AsianLonghornedBeetle.com. That's AsianLonghornedBeetle.com.
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3: Welcome back, Stockyards Bank, Sunday Morning Sports Talk. I'm Anthony White, along with Jack Pilgrim and Larry Vaught. Stockyards Bank has been your trusted partner since 1904, so you know what to do. Head on over to syb.com so you can see what they can do for you. Guys, well, if like I said, again, if you'd like to join the show, 859-280-2287, 859-280-CAT. Let's get over to the phone lines and see what Jeff from Tennessee has to say. Good morning. What do you got for us, Jeff?
4: Well, Mr. White, how you doing? I just wanted to wish the volleyball team luck this weekend. They're going to be in Milwaukee. They play Wisconsin Friday night and Pittsburgh Sunday, so hopefully they can get two big wins to start the season. I don't know too much about the football team. I know they've been practicing scrimmaging, so I'm kind of waiting to see on the football team what they do the first week. And I wanted to ask you something, Mr. White. A guy up here thinks that the Carter kid that suspended the first two games, he thinks that Tennessee should play him against Georgia Tech and then go find a judge that they can kind of, you know, get his eligibility or whatever you want to call it to reverse the decision. What do you think about that?
3: Sheesh. I don't know. That is a Tennessee-like thing to go against the grain, just forget the rules and see, you know, hey, if those rules, Nah, I wouldn't do it. I mean, because all the other, well, however many players they have on their roster has to pay if it doesn't come out the right way. You're going to have to probably relinquish some wins and some of those. I don't think, like I said, I told you last week, I don't think that that was, I don't like the ruling for many reasons because of the state. Now, if it was the old rules, absolutely. He took money, he went pro, took money, whatever, yeah. But now the way the game is, everything is so muddy. But no, I don't think you force their hand. That's that kind of that bully move. And I think, Jeff, that's pushing us closer to I would assume the Big Ten, SEC, and, you know, pulling a couple teams in, maybe Florida State, Miami, transferring conferences and making the power conference everybody's been talking about.

0: and they just disband from the NCAA. There's no respect for the NCAA anymore, and they've just – but I just think that's a slap in the face, and that just kind of looks bad on Tennessee. Does that make sense?
1: I know what you mean, though. Have a good week, Mr. White. Take care.
0: I appreciate you, sir. Thank you for that. I don't know. I mean, we've talked about that. I don't know if you guys know about the situation in Tennessee where linebacker tried to go NFL, took money to go train and prepare for the NFL. And I guess I'm assuming it's 5 for 5. I'm not certain if he came out earlier, if it's a 5 for 5, that he's trying to go back to Tennessee. And now they're suspending him for a couple games. Because he took money, and he took money from an agent. I don't know if it's the source that he took money from, which is kind of, to me, blurry. Jack, at this point in age, where you can get money from boosters, you can get money from, which when I was in school, you couldn't even get money from boosters. So you can get money from NIL or just whatever, and he took money from an agent, which I agree. Back before all these rules started changing and then all these things went different, you're supposed to be suspended. There's supposed to be sanctions provided for the university. But he paid the money back, and he has to go back to school. So sitting out the games, I think if you're sticking to your guns, that's fine. Only problem is the NCAA sticks to their guns whenever they want to, and that's the part that has me kind of, It was kind of a misunderstanding in the lay of the land right now. I don't think it's that big of a deal. And I'm throwing out I think Jeff and some people who are against it feel like that's Tennessee and we're Kentucky. No, I'm a former athlete. I look out for the athletes. And I don't think he should be punished that way. But I can see if they want to do it. But be consistent, which I know the NCAA has never done.
2: Yeah, and that kind of applies to all these kids who make decisions, you know, in the midst of all this chaos that they're kind of fighting back on and saying, well, that, I, you know, my decision back then was before the 5 for 5 went through, before, you know, all these other kids were playing, and, you know, that could have impacted my decision to go pursue the NFL. That could have impacted my decision to, in Eva Hudson's case, go pursue this professional league, and, you know, go Mark Mitchell's case, go play in the NBA Summer League and agree to an Exhibit 10 deal. Like, all these kids, That's one of their main arguments. Like that was what the plaintiffs were arguing in court on Friday against the NCAA. They said, you know, hey, we're also like, yes, we want the additional year of eligibility, but we also want you guys to, you know, give some relief to the kids that made decisions like in the midst of all this chaos that, you know, had the ruling been made before, they wouldn't have made these. It's like they would have just returned to school. So relieve Eva Hudson for the, you know, playing professionally and signing the pro deal when, you know, had 5 for 5 been a thing when, you know, as soon as the season ended, she would have just announced her return and that would have been that. So that is definitely a big part of the court rulings for all of these kids. So yeah, I definitely favor the student athlete over the NCAA in that case.
0: Larry Vaught, you have an opinion on that? Like I said, Jeff is kind of, and because he's in, so for the listeners who may not know, he's down in Tennessee, but a huge UK fan. But, you know, I think he kind of feels like the kid, well, before we talked last week, it sounded like he got what he deserved. And I'm, like I said, if you're going to stick to the original rules, even with NIL and all those other things, I do think it's fine. Well, we got to head to a break anyways now. I don't know. I'll get your opinion on the other side of the break, and we'll continue the conversation. Larry Vaught. We'll be back after this. 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
19: Hard. Stevens, Lala, now downgraded to a tropical storm, but still hitting Hawaii.
20: We've already seen the damage it's caused over on the Big Island, where the governor says we've already seen a number of homes damaged. More than a dozen roofs have been ripped off. Two homes have been completely swept away because of just heavy rainfall.
19: Fox Weather's Katie Byrne in Honolulu. At least six people killed by deadly Indiana flooding.
21: It's really north of the Indianapolis suburbs where we've seen the absolute worst of this. And we've been stuck in a setup where we've seen round after round of heavy showers. In some of these communities, as much as a foot of rain has fallen over the course of the last week.
19: Fox Weather's Adam Klotz. One person killed, four others hurt in a mass shooting during an outdoor concert in Kentucky Saturday night. No arrests yet. And at least police arresting a 19-year-old Cameron Harris in connection with Saturday's shooting at Virginia State University. Five people hurt. 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
24: 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I'm Anthony White, along with Larry Vaught. This hour, Sunday Morning Sports Talk, is brought to you by Country Boy Brewing. Thanks to Jack Pilgrim for joining us. Follow Jack Pilgrim at Jack Pilgrim KSR on social media platforms. Larry Vaught and I are here. Larry Vaught, I know we talked about my man Big Stu earlier in the show, and they put the mic in front of his face. He said he's pretty giddy, and I think he's coming more out of his box now because he's the granddad or OG, big brother, however you want to say it, of this staff, really. I mean, only staff member or coach that was retained from the last coaching staff. And like I said, probably one of the older guys. He's probably older than most of those guys by about 10 years. So, it doesn't mean he knows ball more, been around the game long, but even before the other coaching staff left, Stu probably had top five. He's probably one of the top five D-line coaches in the country. I probably could argue top three. But the comments he was making, you know, he's talking about Humphrey Grace, Harkless, Gadsden, Williams. I'm sure he would like a little more depth, but the things that Bateman, you know, are talking about doing, three down linemen, running 3-3-5s, four, it's just kind of a difference of what kind of defense he wants to run whenever he wants to run it. So Stu has to have his guys in shape. And some of those things, that was the biggest concern coming out of summer. When I spoke to him, you know, man, these guys got to listen to him. They got to buy in. So if he sounds as optimistic as you think he sounds, I think it's a little bit more of, are you eating?
25: Yes. Do what?
24: Oh, sounds like somebody's eating. But, so I was just.
25: I hear you, Anthony.
24: Huh?
25: Yeah, I can hear you. Is that what you said? Can I hear? Yeah.
24: No, I said, are you eating? Sounds like someone was chewing.
25: No, not me.
26: it's not me.
24: It ain't me. Jack's still on here.
26: No, he's not. So.
24: No, but I just kind of want to get back to the positive side of the ball. Like you said, I mean, I think everything's positive. Stu's always going to be positive. I think there's a lot of work to be done. As far as up front, I guess getting these guys to buy in. And that kind of goes into what Mark Will Stein said about, you know, the heat, you know, the intensity. And that was something they've had the whole time. Yeah, when you're in the air conditioning and it's 80 degrees, 85 degrees, that's all fine. But once it gets to 90, 95, or the heat index in the upper 90s, you still got to perform. The other team has to play in that those type of things. But I don't know. I will tell you this. I think Stu has to be optimistic because he knows his group is going to perform. Now, does that translate into wins? I don't know. Hopefully. I don't even know if you know this. The past two seasons, the defensive line led the team in sacks. You know that's typically not the norm.
25: It is some places.
24: The defensive line leading the team in sacks?
25: Yeah. Well, I guess it depends on how you consider it.
24: Backers usually get there more often. They should get there more often. If the defensive line... If you're a defense lineman, you're single team that much. Now, if you're beating double teams and you're getting sacks, you're a monster. And then Georgia had a defensive line at the times. Alabama had some guys. And if you count Jack, sometimes people count Jack's as defensive line.
25: Yeah, that's what I'm saying. Depends on how you look at it, yeah.
24: But his was interior line. But I don't know. Like I said, you listened to some of his words and you felt he was optimistic. I feel like he's going to be optimistic about his group because he knows he has the tools. He has the guys. He just got to squeeze all the effort out of them, which I think he's just an expert at doing. But like I said, there's a lot of other things going on around on the offensive side of the ball. There's a lot of uncertainty. We're still doing installation. Or at this point, we're probably done installing. And it sounds like Will is getting to the point this week coming up, that he's going to be condensing packages. see what Kenny likes. See what things he does well. See how he what personnel he likes on the field. See what personnel on different third and long, third and medium, as opposed to third and short, where you can have two tight ends in and move them around. He wants to move a lot of things around, but I don't know. I just know that you brought up earlier that Stu was optimistic. And I think he always is. I'm not sure how much that translates into the success of the team atmosphere.
25: Well, remember just a couple of years ago, he told us he didn't know if Deion Walker could start for him.
24: Oh, it's the same thing now, though.
25: No, but I'm talking about when he compared CJ Works to possibly being like Josh Allen. That's in the kind of words you normally hear come out of Stu's mouth. It's just usually one that's really, you know, kind of slow plays his guys and doesn't do anything to put bulletin board material up there or lavish praise on them or anything like that. And for him to be saying all the things that he says just tells me that he must feel good about this group.
24: I'll tell you this, Larry, but I'll translate the Deion Walker comments to, and this is what I've heard. This is what I've heard about Harkless. This is what I've heard about Tavion. Tavion can make himself a lot of money. Harkless probably can make himself some money. Harkless making money is solely based on himself. If he bets on himself, he does what he's supposed to do. He toed the line and do what Coach Stu asked him to do. And that's why those Deion Walker comments were more of, I don't know if Deion can start for me. It's not about how good you are. It's not about how you came out of high school. It's not about your freshman year or sophomore year. It's about how many times are you going to return to the weight room? How many times are you going to line up? How many times are you going to fight through injury? How many times are you going to strain? How many times are you going to grind when the grind is tough? Are you going to say, you know what, man, I'm going to sit this one out? And I think that was more of his question of, I mean, this guy's tough enough. He can do it. But if he's not picking up what I'm putting down, he won't do it. So that was the difference. So I think more of the compliment is on CJ Works. I'm not certain that anybody knew about Josh Allen Hines until you knew about Josh Allen. Like, you didn't know about Josh Allen until you knew about Josh Allen, right, Larry? You didn't come into his first season where he started making noise. You didn't come this, oh, you got to watch out for Josh Allen, did you?
25: Actually, I did, because I listened to a guy named Freddie Maker.
24: So you knew he was going to be a first-round draft pick at that point?
25: I know he's going to be a first-round draft pick, but Freddie said he was going to be the best player in that recruiting class by far, and one of the most underrated players he'd ever seen. So I started paying a lot of attention to Josh Allen right from the very beginning. But still, for how many times have you heard, I mean, I never heard Anwar compare anybody to an NFL star.
24: No, and that's why I think coming from him, just how genuine he is, coming from him means that CJ Works has a work ethic. It's not about, he has a work ethic and has the intent, has the size, probably the arms, probably the ears to listen and make adjustments on the fly rather than me having to take you out and get reps or, you know, the way he speaks. If he's saying those type of things, I don't think that because Josh Allen was a specimen. Like, he was, the first time I met him, he didn't look as big as he did. On the field, he looks like a tall, slender guy, maybe a slim small forward in the NBA. But in real life, man, that dude is Art Steele, built like Art Steele. Now, Art Steele is 60, but he was built like Art Steele back in his day. So, no, I think it's more of a compliment to CJ Works that if he keeps working, he's going to be like Josh. Because his upsides are so high, and all it takes is him to squeeze all the potential and the energy out of him. And I think that's the biggest thing for if the way Stu is looking at it. And plus, Stu needs depth. I think we are solidified with Green, Humphrey, Grace, Harkless, and Gats. And I think we're solidified there. I think that next level, like you said, with Williams, maybe Works, Edwards seems to be working hard. You hear a lot of things about the second level, but if we're trying to go tempo on offense and Jay Bateman is trying to do different defenses and change up three down to four downs and at times 3-3-5s, which is more of a coverage defense and less pressure defense, I just think that you just have to have a lot of bodies and just even some of the things that Bateman, Sloan didn't say a whole lot. He's more on the installation. You know, guys are doing work. We got to get this together. I feel like we should be solidified at least on our depth chart, our starting lineup. But with the injuries, I don't think that's the case. Like, I don't think Minshew's getting the reps with the guys that he's going to have to be throwing to on Saturday. We're not talking. And me personally, I do kind of feel like Youngstown State, I'm not overlooking them. There's people who obviously go and put whatever money you want to put on a Youngstown State beating us. I think that, I mean, if it happens, I will be extremely surprised. But that is a game where you find out for next week for Alabama, like, who's the dudes? Because I'm not sure how well Nick Anderson is going to be. I'm not sure how well C.J. Baxter is going to be. You holding Jason Patterson out because he's been taking a grunt of the load this fall and this summer, so, and the spring. So you kind of want to, you know, save him if he's going to be the heads guy. Now the JUCO guys are getting into the fray. There's just so much unknown, and I was, you know, Will is speaking on it, and the coordinators are speaking on it. But the biggest thing they keep saying is not making mistakes, understanding the system. At this point, I think we should be narrowing the system down. We should be narrowing your packages to what your key guys can run. The problem I have, Larry Vaught, is if you don't know who your key guys are, if DJ Miller is the only guy you have available that can actually blow the top off, or, you know, kind of like Wandale Robinson, can do a lot of different things. We just need to get him in the ball. But if he's the only guy, they can bracket him. They can double. They can keep a safety over top of him, mirroring him. There's a lot of things they can do. But now if you got Nick Anderson available, now, you know, the safety has to stay on the top. Both safeties have to stay on their hashes. They have to, or if there's one safety, you have to stay over the top. You can't give more attention to the other one, which changes the packages that Kenny is going to be running. I don't know. Do you get any uncertainty in some of the things they're saying? I don't know if it's uncertainty. I think he thinks it's progress. And one thing I did love that Will was talking to his coordinators, talking to Sloan, talking to Bateman about what they did to Texas A&M, what they did to Florida. How does Norville, how does those coaches handle certain situations when your team's not coming out amped up or motivated when it's hot outside? How do you handle those things? And so he has a lot of guys who've been in a lot of successful programs that he can bounce things off of to try to troubleshoot.
25: Anthony, I just think it's typical coach talk after the first scrimmage of every year. They're always worried about this. They're not happy with this. I mean, that's just how they are. The closer they get to the season, the more unhappy they are, less optimistic they're going to sound when they talk to the media and all like that. So I don't pay a bit of attention to it.
24: You have to pay a bit of attention to the point that the star players, the guys that you have penciled in to start, about a third of them are banged up. And they're not getting the reps or not getting the live reps, so you're not really getting an opportunity.
25: They don't seem too worried about it. They seem like everything's going to be fine. That's what Will has said every time. So I just listen. He said they're veteran players. They can get their mental reps. They'll be ready to go. And as of now, that's what he says. I'm just going to ride with him on that.
24: We shall see. We'll be back after this. 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
6: Hey, a little less conversation, a little more action, please. 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
24: Welcome back, Stockyards Bank, Sunday Morning Sports Talk. I'm Anthony Wadlow with Larry Vaught. Talking UK football. Football is right around the corner. You can smell it in the air. They don't even have grass anymore. They have artificial turf, but you can still smell it in the air.
26: I'm getting a little more excited the closer we get.
24: How excited are you? Are you excited as Larry Vaught?
26: Well, you know, according to one caller that we had in the first hour, and I took his question off the air, I'm not that excited.
24: So you might be excited.
26: I was less than enthused to take his
24: question. Larry Vaught ain't excited.
26: I was less than enthused to take his question, according to him. But what I had explained was, I'm in radio mode. I'm in Sunday morning radio mode, if I don't sound that excited.
24: Yeah, I guess Sunday morning. That's why, didn't Lionel Richie write a song about it?
26: Yes, yeah. Easy Like Sunday Morning.
24: Yeah, and I don't think we really come on here excited or anything. I think it's just kind of like...
26: We're just doing our thing.
24: We're either closing or opening the week out. If you're a person who feels like Sunday starts the week, then we're walking into the office Sunday morning. If you feel like Sunday ends the week, then we're strolling in, ending the week.
26: Well, can I give you the question that he asked off the air for you?
24: Absolutely.
26: Okay. Larry, are you all ears with me here?
7: I'm with you, Bo.
26: Okay. Here is the question. Well, let me ask you, Anthony, what's that word you used to use all the time? I haven't heard it in a while.
24: Mollywop.
26: Mollywop.
24: It's two words.
26: Okay, keep that in mind. It's two words. I'm glad you clarified that for me. How bad is Alabama going to mollywop Kentucky? That was from Tim.
24: Well, I'm holding on to whatever bit of faith I have. And all my faith, as Will Stein said on SEC Media Day, because of him. Because at this point, I don't know who's going to be available. I don't know who my starting running back is going to be. I don't know who my backup running back is going to be. And not that I should worry. I'm not like the common fan base. I don't really care who our backup quarterback is. We don't even know who that is. Maybe Long is going to be the backup. Maybe Ponatowski is going to be it. I doubt Ponatowski is going to do it just because of his age. I don't doubt that he can't do it. But Ward obviously is not the answer. But the things that I thought that we had a chance to beat Alabama with the quarterback battle, and I don't think that they're kind of where we are. Their quarterback battle hasn't even been decided over there yet. So they have a junior, transfer junior, Mac Austin. They got a redshirt freshman, Russell Keelan Russell, which is a very great talent. Which they steadily bring in talent. Offensive line has juggled a couple pieces around like we've done the past couple years. Now, mind you, I don't know if you know this or not, Bo and Larry, but their offensive line coach 2 years ago came to us. So their offensive line has been trying to recover. Their offensive line has been trying to recover ever since that offensive line coach was there, which is very interesting considering the familiarity.
26: Well,
24: go ahead.
26: You said something last segment that really stuck out to me, and you just kind of touched on it here, was there's still a lot of unknowns going into the season.
24: And that is a problem with me. I thought Will Stein would come in and put his touch on things, and I still think that's a possibility. I still think he's plug and play. And I say this, Larry and Bo, that when Hal Mumme came in, Craig Yeast had probably made a pretty big splash as a freshman. So, a decent splash because Elliot Hughes didn't throw the ball a lot. But I think he was freshman all SEC, and there was a couple players that. But, the Kevin Colemans of the world, the Quentin McCords, and some of those guys you had never heard of, Keel Sanford, had a little bit of noise. And these guys, under his system, everybody flourished. Like, almost everybody in that system flourished. Defensively, left a lot to be desired because our defensive coordinator was kind of like Bateman. Not saying the way I think he's going to produce, but he was a risk it. He's blitzing 99% of the time. And that is something that Will Stein said about the practice, too. We got burnt sometimes, which Bateman says, we're going to take some risk. And if it's coming out 7.6, turning in 7 points on the other side, I don't know if I want you risking it. But, Bo, because I'm not, for your caller, because I'm not certain what our lineup is going to be, my optimism is dwindling fast. Now, if he comes on next week and like, yeah, Nick Anderson went full practice, C.J. Baxter is, he's 98%, 95%, 90%. We're cool. And Barnes, we just holding him out for precautionary. He's going to be ready as well. Then that's a whole another story for me. But if it continues to be that, Nick Anderson's a little banged up. We're trying to hold C.J. Baxter out. Barnes doesn't seem like he's going to be available for a little while from, the comments being made, his availability and just those things. So
26: are we struggling? Let me back up. Are we struggling for optimism?
24: I don't want to use the word mollywop in the coach's first year. Plus, I got a lot of faith in Stein. I don't want to use mollywop. Good. So tell Tim I'm not going to use the word mollywop. I'm uncertain if I think we can pull it off, but I got faith in Will. We'll be back after this. 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
1: Welcome back. Stockyards Bank Sunday Morning Sports Talk. I'm Anthony White along with Larry Vaught. Bo Robinson coming to you from Clark's Main Street Market Studios in downtown Lexington, Kentucky. And if you're not aware or if you're not by the radio, you got your dial set to 6:30. Keep it there because we have Shannon Spate coming on at 11:15 to talk about her interview and her passion for UK basketball. Or I guess the University of UK. I don't know. She may be other fans. Who knows? We'll find that out at 11:15. But our passions for UK sports, Larry Vaught, we talked about the 5 for 5 a little bit throughout this show. And I didn't even think about it until the Eva Hudson came up. And I know we've already spoke on the idea that if people, and the women's basketball are, after WNBA draft, the season starts pretty soon after. And so I don't know what's going on with Hassett, but I wouldn't mind having her back for a 5 for 5. Because I'm assuming Key and what's her face are going to be solidified. Morgan and those guys are probably solidified. Morgan may be available. I don't know. Have you kept up with their careers? And is that somebody you'd like to have back for a 5 for 5?
2: Well, I think you'd always like to have them back, but I've not heard anything about it or any indications that either one of them or maybe even thinking of anything like that, because for one thing, you'd have to be able to get enrolled in school pretty quickly. And I don't know exactly even where they both are right now, but as Craig said, there's so much changes on a daily basis. You don't know what to believe, what not to believe, what to think. So I just say, never say never as to what you might see happen tomorrow. But I've not heard any mention of any discussions going on to make that happen.
1: I haven't thought, I think what sparked that for me, though, I haven't thought about any other sports at UK. Can you think of any sport? Well, I got to be honest with you. I haven't kept up with softball as much as I should have. And I'm going to say probably because of the lack of success. But is there any other sports you can think of that no one has thought of that be like, you know what? If a 5 for 5 were, if it remains available for 25-26 season, Another sport that people aren't thinking about, because obviously everybody's looking at UK men's basketball and football, but I didn't think about it, like you said, with volleyball or gymnastics, because as we found out a couple weeks ago, the gymnasts don't just go on to professional careers. A lot of them just hang it up unless you go to the Olympics, which is a long shot. And there's not another avenue to make money in gymnastics. So I don't know if you can think of any other sports that we covered that there may be some 5 for 5 people that we would be interested in having back.
2: Yeah, I don't know, because you don't have the kind of money involved in those sports that you do in the football and the basketball. So I don't know, like say when Delaney Rodriguez talked about it with her, and I think maybe Kressel and Brosi might both consider coming back for gymnastics. But as you said, there's no really professional things for them to pursue. So that makes it a little bit different there. But I don't know. It's just a lot to try to comprehend and keep up with.
1: And it's funny, we only got like a minute and a half just because we got to head to a break before we get Shannon on. But it's funny you said that if there's not the money there, I'm kind of surprised at your response. Do you think that, especially when we're talking about it started off with the gymnastics, I'm not certain it's about the money, but you do realize that if Alex Zafari hangs them up, there's really no money. Due to inflation, I don't know. I know the CFL based contracts for about $35,000 back in 2000, 2001, 2002. So it's not, I'm not even certain if it's so much if they can find the money to bring them back. I think if your time is expired and you're not playing on the professional level, that's just another opportunity to either put out reps or just lace them up one more time. Or do you think most of... No, I can't. Even if you say that, I couldn't agree with you. There's no way that I can feel like if you're not playing somewhere else. That now football is different because you do take a lot of hits and you putting yourself out there for injury. But you don't think that there could be people come back because they're just not ready to hang them up?
2: Maybe, but they might also be ready to go ahead and just start another part of their life too.
1: Wow, that's an interesting answer. You realize when you cut that part of your life off, you don't revisit it anymore. Like it's...
2: Yeah, but everybody has to grow up sometime.
1: Yeah, but if you have an opportunity to keep it, I don't know. We're going to talk to Susan Spake when she comes back. And we're going to take calls if you want to talk. Or I don't know. She has a very interesting story. She has a very interesting storyline. Very well talker. But if you would like to join the show, you can join the show at 859-280-2287, 859-280-CATS. We're going to talk to her about her interview with Willie Stein, her admiration for the University of Kentucky, and all things that she covers. We'll be back after this. 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
1: 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Sons and daughters, and Spake Up. Good morning, Shannon.
16: Good morning. How are you? How are you doing this morning?
1: We're doing good. It's good and sunny out here. I mean, it hasn't gotten extremely humid yet, so we are doing good. Where currently are you located?
16: I'm in Charlotte, but okay. I took a red eye home last night. So if I sound a little groggy, it's because I am. I was in California this week for I work an auto auction company called Mecum. So we were out in Monterey, California. It's Monterey Car Week, which is unlike anything I've ever seen. We saw a car sell for $12 million at an auction yesterday, which was amazing. Yeah, it was a great day. It was a lot of fun, great energy. But unfortunately, it drained a lot out of me, and so did the red eye. But I'm super excited to talk to you guys today, and I always love catching up with folks out there in Lexington. Big Blue Nation has a huge part of my heart and always will, so I'm up. I'm ready to go.
1: Well, really quick, do you a $12 million car, do you drive it? Or do you just, if you can't let it in the elements, so you just keep it in the garage and when people come over and you just say, hey, come here, look at this. Or do you actually drive
16: it? I think there's a little bit of both, right? I think some people collect it. You know, it's a work of art. And obviously the value, some of the reason that the value is so high is because the cars have such low mileage. But I do think there are some people who take it out for a spin. You just see all different types of stuff. This was a Ferrari. It was a F50. So it was a 50th anniversary of Ferrari. It was specially made for the 50th anniversary. So it's a really unique car that you don't see come across the auction block very much. And I did ask that question. I asked one of the guys that I work with who knows Ferrari very, very well, worked for the company back in the day. I asked him if he would drive it. And he said, if I were him, I would definitely take that for a spin. I think I would too.
1: I would like to know what led to your admiration, or how did you become a fan of Kentucky athletics? What led to that?
16: Well, I got assigned to do SEC Super Tuesday with Brad Nessler. And at the time, it was Jimmy Dykes. And then, of course, later it was Sean Farnham. And so, you know, I was working NASCAR for ESPN for several years and really pushing to do other sports. And I remember my boss called me up and he said, hey, we want to give you a package. And I think my second game was Kentucky. I think it was like Kentucky, Tennessee. And I remember I was brand new and John Calipari, you know, was so scary to me. And at halftime, I went to go interview him and he didn't know me yet, and so he blew right by me, and I was like, that went well. So over the years, obviously, I learned how to kind of box John Calipari out.

0: you know, his him sharing his story of addiction and recovery. And my sister's a recovering addict. I really wanted to have a conversation with him. I adore him from the time I got to cover him at Kentucky. And I knew that he would be such a great guest and just have a great story. And he 1,000% did not disappoint.
1: I mean, he even got kind of emotional a couple of times talking with you about the addiction and different things. Just maybe tell it without giving the whole podcast away, because it was about 50 minutes. It was really, really good. But tell our listeners a little bit about some of the things that stood out to you, because I was kind of like you. A couple of things that he revealed to you, I never heard about, didn't even know after covering all those years at Kentucky.
0: Yeah, you know, he did. He got emotional talking about the death of his grandmother. And, you know, he was at the time, he wasn't sober. He was still using. And that was sort of the moment that made him decide, I have to get clean. And I think what was really interesting, I asked him, you know, going through that with my sister, you know, we knew what was going on with her and we were holding her accountable. We were doing things to kind of help her see that she was in trouble. And I did ask Willie that if there was anyone around him who held him accountable and said, hey, buddy, we need to get you help. And the answer was no. So he did this all on his own. He was the one who went and he was the one who got himself clean. And now he's living, you know, he is. And I think the why now was really important for me. Why now do you come and tell this story? And he really wants to be sort of an influence for people. You're not alone, right? There are so many people that go through experiences like this. And to see Willie and to have him be so vocal and so brave about it and so honest, I think is going to help a lot of people. But he did get emotional about that. He got emotional about the death of his grandmother who raised him. So we got into that, like his childhood, which he's such a cool dude. Like you look at Willie Cauley-Stein and he's 7 foot, right? He's got these tattoos and he's always had this I don't want to say mean, but his like exterior does not match the interior, because he is just this, he is just, you know, creative and had this amazing childhood and the people in his life. And he's just a very, very unique human being. And I was so glad I got to like kind of peel back the layers with him. We talk about his recruiting. I've always wanted to ask those players at Kentucky, like, what was the pitch? Right. When these Kentucky coaches come into your living room and sit with you and your family, what do they say to you to get you to come to Kentucky? And we talked about that, which I want to ask that question to every single player that I see. And I know that the answer will be different for everyone. But I thought it was and obviously we shared so much, like kind of walk down memory lane about that time. I have a picture of Willie and me and my son in my house from shoot around. Gosh, it must have been 2015, maybe. My kid was 6 years old and I had it signed by Willie for my son, and it's framed on my wall. So I did show that to Willie and I said, you know, you live in my house. Like I see you, your presence is here all the time. And of course you guys know we're always rooting for the kids that we see come through Kentucky, and Willie Cauley-Stein is certainly one of them.
1: Shannon,
2: go ahead.
1: I was going to say, when you showed him your picture, he remembered the game.
0: Yeah. Yeah, he did. I know. I was really lucky. You know this. Like, I was really lucky to be able to bring my kids to some of those games, like whether it was in Lexington or if I drove them down to Georgia because I could drive with them. I brought them to Gainesville. I brought them to Alabama. Like, I was really lucky to allow them to kind of be part of that. You know, Cal was always great about that, allowing them kind of to come to shoot around and be part of that scene. And then, of course, the folks at Kentucky, you know, we would stay at the Hyatt. So they would be able to just, like, if they got too tired during the game, they could just walk over there with a babysitter from the SID department that helped me out. So my family was a huge part of Kentucky and what I did there as well. And yeah, Willie did remember that picture, which was really cool.
2: And Shannon, do you get the idea of when you were talking to Willie? I remember, I moved back in town in about 05, 06, and all the young ladies love Willie Cauley-Stein. Oh, he's my favorite. You know, he had the tattoos. And I'm always kind of like, man, you know who he's playing with? You know, you ever heard of this guy? And it kind of reminds me watching your interview and some of the things he was saying about his recruitment and, you know, you're not going to be the first option. It reminded me exactly of Dennis Rodman. Marched to his own tune, had his own style. Did you get that kind of feeling just being around Willie and talking to Willie that he reminds me of a younger Dennis Rodman?
0: Yeah, maybe not as crazy as

0: as Rodman was. And of course, that had a lot to do with the fact that he was a Kentuckian, he was a student athlete, you know. But yeah, he does his own thing. He's very creative, artist, you know, he does all these really cool things. But I think what I realized was how I don't want to say like quote unquote normal his childhood was, but it was. There's a lot of athletes that you meet that don't come from great starts. And he did. He had a great childhood with his grandparents raised him, and he was able to like be a kid, ride bikes, you know, like live a kid's life. And then, you know, he got some opportunities to move out of the small town that he was in, where of course he was then, you know, he was then more visible to some of the schools. I think he told me that he was going to go to Alabama, and until he walked into Rupp and he was at Big Blue Madness the first time, and he was like, this is where we're going. This is where I'm going. And I got to tell you guys, I had the same feeling the first time I covered a game at Rupp. It was like a, you know, magical, you know, experience for me. To see sort of like the, you know, the lights and the fire, like the little sparks that come off the rafters and all of that stuff. Like I can relate to what he saw when he was just a 17-year-old kid coming to Big Blue Madness for the first time.
1: Sharon, we got to hit a break. Are you going to stay with us for a little while so we can talk a little bit more about Willie and your fanatic with the University of Kentucky?
0: Absolutely.
1: If you guys got me. Thank you. 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
4: News, I'm Ann Carrick. A 60-day ceasefire agreement between the U.S. and Iran is set to expire tomorrow without a peace deal. Fox's Trey Yinks.
10: This weekend, Iran continued attacks in the strait. On Saturday, a bulk carrier reported being hit by an unknown projectile. A day prior, an Emirati oil vessel was also targeted.
4: President Trump suggested he would make the Strait of Hormuz a U.S. territory. Iran claims it alone maintains and controls the waterway. Newly confirmed U.S. Attorney General Todd Blanche addressed the president's anti-weaponization fund idea on Fox News Sunday.
11: President Trump has said for many years that he believes that the Justice Department was weaponized against a lot of Americans, not just January Sixers, but a lot of Americans that had the Justice Department used against them, and it really hurt them financially.
4: Blanche stating the fund still is dead. 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
1: Welcome back, Stockyards Bank Sunday Morning Sports Talk. I'm Anthony White along with Larry Vaught. This hour, Sunday Morning Sports Talk is brought to you by Country Boy Brewing. And we're still proud to have Shannon Spake on, talking about all of her ventures and her interview with none other, the great Willie Cauley-Stein. Shannon, when you got the Willie Cauley-Stein interview, was it something that you just kind of grasped in the air, or you knew he was going to be in Lexington, Kentucky for the TBT and just pinpointed? Or is this somebody you have in your black book that you're like, you know what? I want to talk to Willie now.
0: Well, a little bit of both. I saw that he was in the news. He had done some articles about his recovery. And so he really kind of like hit a nerve there. But I actually didn't realize until I started digging into the research that he was out there in Lexington doing that event. So it was kind of like it was perfect timing for sure. And we did talk about that. We talked about going back to Lexington and how he's sort of like, I guess, like accepted. I don't want to say that word, how people respond to seeing him. Cause I was curious, you know, it's been like 10 years since he was there as a player. And so I'm like, do people remember you? Like, or like, are you just a guy that played on that team? And he said, no, they absolutely remember him. And they're so loving. He said, everyone stops him and says hello and tells them how much they followed his career. And he just talked about how much love he really feels when he's there in Lexington. So it's a little bit of everything. I did reach out to him on Instagram and just said, hey, I'd love to have you on. And so that's how we got him. And obviously my relationship with him from, 2015, 2014 was part of sort of, I think, part of getting him. And we did talk about that a lot because Kentucky was my first love. You know, obviously being with the Hornets now, I adore that team and I get to travel with them and get to know them. But Kentucky was my first love and my first team.
1: And do you think that his 10 years absence, or do you think that had anything to do with his abuse? My sister also is an 8-year recovery from, and we were thick as thieves as kids, but she probably started my sophomore, junior year in high school. And I'd never had my sister back and probably till I was 40. Yeah. Probably about 40. So I understand that. But do you think that plight to not come back to Lexington was based off of the stardom he had here and maybe how people would view him? Because he's just looking at himself from the inside out and also the outside in.
0: No, I think maybe he was just really busy with the NBA. And, you know, we all get busy and we're kind of living our lives. He's got kids now. He's a dad. And, you know, he lives in Texas. So he's not exactly, you know, right there next to Kentucky. I just think a little bit of all of that stuff. But I think he's really, really enjoyed coming back and especially playing again there and having the fan base that, like I said, when I first started, you know, talking to you guys, it's like we saw him as a kid You know, we saw him as a kid. We root for him. We want him to do well. We're proud of him. We're happy for him. And he definitely feels that when he's in Lexington.
1: And why didn't he stick with football? Did he tell you that? Because everybody, every game, they talk about how good of a wide receiver he was. And at that height, man, I just throw the ball up to him.
0: Yeah, it's really funny because he talked about how other sports were fun and a lot easier, and those things came really easy to him. And then basketball was a little bit more of a challenge, and the expectations were high because his mom played, because he was tall, of all of these things, right? So I do think there was a little bit of that. I think there was a little bit of like, I want to get this right. I want to do this because this is the one that challenges me the most and pushes me outside my comfort zone. We did talk about that because he did play a lot of different sports. And like you said, like Cal and the Kentucky coaches, like Cal didn't even see him play basketball. He saw him play, you know, he saw him play on the football field. And yeah, he definitely talked about that, how basketball was the one that really challenged him and really pushed him.
14: Now, I would have liked to have seen him play baseball, Shannon, when he was talking with you about that. But again, for folks that are listening to us, talk a little bit just about your podcast in general. Because like I said, I think you know that I listen pretty regularly, try to let you know. And I mean, you've had like Laura Rutledge on, who I never knew wanted to be a ballerina and not a sportscaster. You've had Sophie Cunningham. You've had some other people that I didn't even know who they were until I listened. But their stories were just fascinating. Just tell folks a little bit about your podcast and some of the variety and guests that you have.
0: You know what? It's so funny, Larry. Like that is like the main reason that I wanted to start the podcast is because I've been blessed to meet and to be friends and to hear stories from so many different types of people, whether it be people that are on TV, people that play sports, triathletes, you know, people that I grew up with, like just all across the board. There's so many different people that I've been exposed to. And I wanted to tell those stories. I wanted to bring those stories to other people. And it's so funny that you say that because I have my producer will come in and he'll be part of the tapings and he'll be like, I had no idea. I didn't even know this person's story until we started talking. And gosh, it's so awesome. And I mean, it's across the board. Like I had Joe Tessitore on, I had Chris Spielman on, I had Coach K on, Wojciechowski. We've done 25 episodes so far, which is insane that we've done 25 episodes. And it's like all walks of life. It's just the tagline is how do ordinary people become extraordinary? And I think we do. We really tap into all different types of people from all different types. Like we had Joey Fatone on, who's a, you know, from NSYNC, a boy band. It's been awesome to kind of hear all these stories and learn, you know. I'm learning too. I'm learning from these people. I'm learning about their journey, about the things that they had to overcome and those moments that got them through and the strength. And it's been really a really cool tool for me as well. To carry with me as I kind of move through my career and my life and my being a mother and all of that stuff.
1: Have you
14: had Shannon? I forgot the name of the one gymnast you had on. I can't believe I forgot it. But actually said she almost skipped the Olympics because she wanted to be the ball girl of her high school football team.
0: Sean Johnson.
14: Yeah, there it is.
0: Yeah, exactly. Like the, one of the most famous, you know, gymnasts that we've had in the United States. And I thought that was, you know, Larry, that's a really interesting thing. Like, as you think about it, what is it like to be like we look at Willie Cauley-Stein, for example, because we're talking about him and we go, that's our Willie. We love him in Lexington. He's ours. Like, what is it like to have an entire nation feel that way about you, right? You belong to us, Sean Johnson. And it was only this small little, this moment of time in her life. Whereas like, even with Joey Fatone from NSYNC, it's like he was in NSYNC for like 6 years. And you think about it, he's 50. Like, so he's identified for the rest of his life, like 6 years of his life. And I just think it's so fascinating to be able to talk to these people. I'll never experience that. You'll never experience that. Most of us never will. What is that like? And how did you get here? And that's what we find out on the podcast.
1: And who is someone that you've interviewed? I mean, you have a huge list. I would find it surprising if anyone made you nervous or made you hard to stay focused.
0: I adore Sophie Cunningham, and obviously she's been in the news a lot lately. And I actually put in the request for her about 8 months ago. So we started kind of asking for her and trying to line up our schedules about 8 months ago. And that was before the viral finger pointing. That was kind of before a lot of this stuff has really exploded. And I'm just a fangirl when it comes to her. So I think I wouldn't say I was nervous and couldn't stay focused, but I was super excited to sit down and talk to her. Coach K, how do you not get, honored, right? You want to do a good job because he deserves that. He deserves that respect. And so I think it's that. I'm taping with Colin Cowherd this week, and he's another one. He's so incredibly brilliant, and I love listening to him, that you just want to do a good job. You want to be prepared because he deserves that from you. And so I think it's those things. It's not necessarily nerves or not being able to stay focused. It's just really wanting to do a good job because you know that your guest deserves that from you. And so it's just putting in the time and making sure you're prepared.
1: And I kind of had a question. This is just for kind of my followers and people. There's been a lot of people asking me about Angel Reese. I have my own opinions. And there are some people who feel like I feel sorry for Angel Reese for whatever reason. And there are some people mm-hmm. who feel as if, well, she's getting what she deserves. It's not good or bad. It's just that, she's in the limelight. Maybe she doesn't deserve it. But, and I thought about that because you said Sophie Cunningham. Yeah. So do you have any thoughts on Angel Reese? Have you interviewed her or looking forward to interview her? Because it's funny how the public has two different views of her. Some she's a bad girl. Some she's a good girl. Some she's misunderstood. I just kind of curious as to your opinion.
0: Well, I think first of all, I've cast a very wide net for, WNBA. I think there's so many fascinating stories in the WNBA and fascinating women who are incredibly great athletes, incredibly great ambassadors, and live their lives in a fishbowl, And that's exactly, what we talk about. I think the eyeballs that we have on the WNBA right now are incredible. I think the personalities that also, by the way, match the skill set, the product is great, but the personalities are great as well. Personally, I don't know Angel, and I don't try to get, I haven't watched a ton of the WNBA. I watch the highlights and I watch the things, but I did follow her in college. And I just think, I think there are always two different sides to every athlete. There's the person that you see on the court, and then there's the human being. And that's what I try to tap into with Sons and Daughters, with the podcast that I do. It is the human being part of it. We obviously talked to Sophie about things that were happening immediately, right now, but most of it was the journey. And I would love to talk to Angel Reese about her journey.
1: That would be awesome. We're going to head to a break and we can keep you one more segment. You got a little more time to spend with us.
0: Sure thing.
1: All right, we are listening. We are talking with Shannon Spake. We'll continue the conversation after this. 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

0: Welcome back. Stockyards Bank, Sunday Morning Sports Talk. I'm Anthony White along with Larry Vaught. Still joined by Shannon Spake. This hour of Sunday Morning Sports Talk is brought to you by Country Boy Brewing. Shannon, you've covered a lot of UK men's basketball. Who's the most interesting player you've covered in your time covering UK basketball?
1: Oh, my gosh. That is so hard. That's an impossible question to answer.
0: Really?
1: Yeah, because there's so many different characters. Like, I'll always go back to Tyler Ulis. Like, he was always one of my favorite. Like, and I've been very vocal about that for many, many years, how much I loved Tyler, just because of how he played with so much heart, didn't he? Like, yeah. You know, every time he would get on that court, he'd be out there with, like, you know, like the seven-footers, Willie Cauley-Stein, Carl Anthony Towns, all those first rounders. And he just like was so awesome. And I told him, I also have a picture of him with my other son. I had him like, so the picture with Willie, I was sitting there talking to him during shoot around and my son Liam came up and started talking to us. And the team photographer just happened to snap that picture. Well, I got the same thing with Tyler. I was sitting there talking to Tyler and my son Brady was behind me as I'm talking to Tyler. And so I thankfully have that moment in a photo as well. And I told Tyler that I was going to use that picture and I was going to use him as an example forever about like how far you can get with heart, how far playing hard and playing with heart can really get you. And so he's always been one of my favorites.
2: Shannon, you actually lifted weights and worked out with the Breakfast Club with that Tyler Ulis, Jamal Murray team, if I remember right.
1: I did, and I walked to class with them too. So with Devin Booker and Carl Anthony Towns was in that picture. I think Tyler was in that picture as well. Yeah, you know, that was during the tournament run, and we were just looking for content, and I was there so much. Cal was so good to me. He let me come there every Tuesday and sit in on shoot around, and that was like before I would head to the tournament city on Wednesday and be with them throughout the tournament run. And so we were just looking for content because I was spending so much time there, and so we pitched that idea. You know, I also, I'm drawing a blank on his name right now, the young man who played the piano. I got to sit with him as well.
2: How's it come?
1: That's right, Isaac. Yeah, who, by the way, I still like interact with on social media. So I got to sit with him while he played the piano one time. And so I got to do some really, really cool things with the kids of Kentucky.
2: Well, you've had such an inspirational career. You've had to pivot different times and cover different things. I mean, I was kind of, I guess it's okay to tell you, I was kind of glad to see you back in the pits there at NASCAR a couple weeks ago.
1: Thank
2: it kind
1: you.
2: Of was fun to see you back and watch you all like that. But you just seem to just roll with the punches, do a great job, whatever sport it is. And it's really, really nice to catch up with you and for you to spend this kind of time with us, because I tell you, I still think you're the only person that's ever covered UK basketball that I've never heard anybody say anything bad about.
1: You know, I've told this story a couple times, Larry, that like my dad used to be an airline pilot for Southwest Airlines, and a bunch of Kentucky fans, they were wearing, you know, all their gear. They got onto the plane and my dad just started talking to them. And he said to them, yeah, my daughter, you know, she covers, basketball for, you know, she covers for ESPN, but she spends a lot of time in Kentucky. And they were like, you know, who's your daughter? And he said my name and they were like, R. Shannon is your daughter. And so I remember that, like, just, you know, the fan base there was so incredibly gracious and warm and just accepted me really as like an honorary member of Big Blue Nation. And again, I need to get back there for a game. I must get back there for a game, bring my kids, and just come back there and spend some time in Lexington. It would be a joy to be able to do that.
0: Well, Shannon, thank you for joining us this morning, and thank you for being part of Big Blue Nation, honorary part of Big Blue Nation.
1: Yeah. Well, thank you guys. And Larry, you're always so kind and just loving, and I really enjoy our friendship, and I thank you for everything that you've done for me over the years.
2: Well, you're a pretty easy person to do things with. It was kind of neat, too. Your boys are about the same age as my grandkids, and it was kind of nice seeing them grow up. And man, it's hard for me to believe they're all the ages that they are now, though.
1: I know. Driving, getting ready for their junior year in high school. It's crazy. Goes fast.
0: Well, all right.
2: Yes, it does.
0: Well, thank you, Shannon. We'll talk to you hopefully later on.
1: Anytime you guys want to catch up, I'm here for you guys anytime.
0: All right. Thank you. Larry Vaught, I need you to apologize to her. I looked at the clock and thought to myself, I don't have another break coming up. And we weren't supposed to have her the last break. So I was really gracious of her sticking another break with us. So I apologize to her for me because I know her eyes are red. That's what he called the red eye.
2: Yeah, one of the kindest people I've ever been around, but also one of the most professional of the professionals. I mean, she's done NFL, she's done NBA, she's done the NASCAR, she's done college basketball, she's done studio, she's done sidelines, she's done the pit. She can do it all, and it's still just as gracious and as kind as she could ever be. And like I say, her podcast is fascinating. I listen every week unless I know I've got a trip coming up. And then I try to stockpile 2 or 3 weeks so I can listen while I'm driving. Because, I mean, she's got a knack for interviewing. She just has a knack. She brings out the really good, and she gets along with anybody and can ask difficult questions, but yet get them to talk about it. And there's a real knack to that. And I think she's just the best of the best.
0: I like her. And, you know, I listen to her podcast. I got to give anybody who's going to listen to her, you're going to love listening to her. She's easy to listen to. Like I said, she's extremely friendly, has a nice voice. She will cuss, Larry. She will break FCC rules.
2: And you can listen. A lot of times when I'm driving, obviously I listen on Spotify, but if you're just at home and want to watch, you can watch. It's on YouTube to where you can watch and all like that too, which is nice to watch the interactions here. That's why I like watching Willie break down and cry a couple times during the interview with her was just heart-wrenching. And again, like I say, talking with the one gymnast she did, Shawn Johnson, and she just kind of matter-of-factly told Shannon, yeah, I almost didn't go to the Olympics. And Shannon kind of went, what? She said, yeah, it was a big football game going to come up, and I was a ball girl. I didn't want to miss. She said, I debated not going to the Olympics just so I could be here for my high school ball girl. Or listening to, did you know that Laura Rutledge went to school in Russia to be a ballerina?
0: I did not know that.
2: Me either. I thought I knew a lot about Laura because I'd known her since she was 22 years old, but never knew that. So I would just encourage you to go back and listen to any or all of her podcasts. One of Sophie Cunningham was really good, but they're all good. Even if it's somebody you don't think you'd even know who it is, you listen to the podcast and you'll be glad you did.
0: I wanted to ask her before I realized I had went over on my time. I wanted to ask her, so I can ask you, when I was talking about the players, have you ever interviewed Alex Poitras? Or is he one? I was trying to find out about his person. No, I mean during or after, you know, since he left.
2: Man,
0: I just heard that was an interesting time.
2: Me and my buddy Joe Hafley, we on our way to SEC Media Days 1 year, drove through Clark, took a little detour and went through Clarksville, Tennessee, and went and spent time with Alex at his high school practice and gym and everything. So, yeah, I love Alex.
3: But with any interview, and you all know this, there's a certain moment, a certain question, when you can win the subject of your interview over.
0: Yeah.
3: There's a moment.
0: That is true. I agree with you. But you know what? The funny thing is, like Larry just said, well, Willie's interview with her, I think there were several. I thought there was a couple points. Like I said, like Larry said, he got emotional quite a few times. But I think, you know, you could see kind of in Willie's face, like him answer some of the questions, like he's relieved to have that burden over him, that cloud over him. And I can relate because my sister was a drug addict as well. So was Shannon's. So it was just, I don't know, it was a culminating moment once he started talking about that and kind of got that off his chest. Yeah. Anyhow.
2: Yeah, and Bo, you feel free to pull that clip out where Shannon says she loves me. You play that all you want, okay?
3: I'll send it to you on your phone.
0: That's Larry Vaught. Right. Thanks to Larry Vaught. Thanks to Jack Pilgrim. Thanks to Craig Skinner. Thanks to Shannon Spake. Thanks for Bo Robinson for keeping us on air. I'm Anthony White, and this has been Stockyards Bank Sunday Morning Sports Talk on News Radio 630 WLAP.
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12: I'm Paul Stevens, Fox News. At least one person confirmed killed so far as Storm Lala continues to sweep across Hawaii. Fox Weather's Katie Byrne in Honolulu.
13: We've already seen the damage it's caused over on the Big Island, where the governor says we've already seen a number of homes damaged. More than a dozen roofs have been ripped off. Two homes have been completely swept away because of just heavy rainfall. One spot on the Big Island has picked up more than 3 feet of rain. So mudslides are also possible. That's something that officials are looking out for. Officials here are also warning people that these winds could pick things up and send them flying as projectiles because of how strong they are. The good news is the worst of it for us is hitting in the overnight hours. So no one's really out.

0: Welcome back in, Clay and Buck. We're rolling through the Tuesday edition of the program. Appreciate all of you hanging out with us. We're going to get into some murder data that is actually a very positive story. Probably continue to talk about Wisconsin and Minnesota making primary decisions. A week from today is Florida, and then we're basically going to be nearly through all of the primary process of who the nominees are going to be, and we'll be into the midterms. And a gentleman with the great name of Clay in Cheyenne, Wyoming, well, he wants to weigh in on our open here. Clay, what do you think?
1: Hey, Clay, well, I totally agree with you. I think the Democrats not only lack leadership, they lack a clear platform. It seems very horrifically fractured to me. And I think that party is in disarray more than most realize. And I think this is just a very unconventional set of circumstances as we go into this midterm. And I really like our chances. I think Buck's takes a little conventional for me. But I'm like you. I feel good. I think we're going to surprise people this November. And by the way, you're more than welcome to accept my invitation to the Convention of Clays. It meets every October in Washington, D.C.
0: I don't know anything about this. How many people named Clay show up for the Clay Convention?
1: I haven't been in a number of years, but last time I was there, it was definitely more than 1,000.
0: I didn't know that. Wow, that's interesting. I've never had
2: apparently everyone named Clay is way too optimistic about the Republicans' chances. So there's that. You guys all have that in common, which is nice.
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0: To honor the 25th anniversary of 9/11, the Tunnel to the Towers Foundation has planned the most comprehensive commemoration in its history. 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
2: In honor of the 343 members of the New York City Fire Department who made the ultimate sacrifice on 9/11, the foundation is delivering the same number of mortgage-free homes to heroes and their families while continuing their efforts to eradicate veteran homelessness.
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6: Stephens, Lala, downgraded now back to a tropical storm, but still packing a punch.
13: We've already seen the damage it's caused over on the Big Island, where the governor says we've already seen a number of homes damaged. More than a dozen roofs have been ripped off. Two homes have been completely swept away because of just heavy rainfall.
6: Fox Weather's Katie Byrne in Honolulu. At least six people now confirmed killed by flooding in Indiana.
14: It's really north of the Indianapolis suburbs where we've seen the absolute worst of this. We've been stuck in a setup where we've seen round after round of heavy showers. In some of these communities, as much as a foot of rain has fallen over the course of the last week.
6: Fox Weather's Adam Klotz. Police arresting 19-year-old Cameron Harris in connection with Saturday's shooting at Virginia State University. Five people hurt, one critically. One person killed, four others wounded in a mass shooting during an outdoor concert in Kentucky Saturday night. No arrest there. 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
16: This region of West Texas, known as the Permian Basin, is in the midst of the biggest oil boom in history.
17: The Permian Basin is the epicenter for oil and gas production in the free world.
16: This unprecedented production has transformed the region from a depressed desert into a land of opportunity. My name is Christian Wallace. I was raised in the Permian Basin in a small town called Andrews. I grew up on tales of the region's legendary booms and busts. I even spent a year working as a roughneck in the oil patch after college. But I've never seen or heard of anything like this. Against all odds, the Permian Basin has become one of the most important swaths of land on Earth. The boom is reshaping the world's climate, economy, even our geopolitics.
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16: Yet few understand this place or its people. This is a story of roughnecks and roustabouts, of billionaire wildcatters and wannabe dreamers and full-on hellraisers, and of average folks just trying to get by as the world around them is turned upside down. From Texas Monthly and Imperative Entertainment, this is Boomtown.
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3: And now, he is Armstrong and Getty. This is the best weekend talk show in America. Jack Armstrong and Joe Getty here with a digest of some of the 20 hours of live radio we've done this week, talking about the Democratic Socialists of America wackadoodles. And on the other side of the coin, an absolutely wonderful conversation with James Lindsay, who's one of the foremost writers and thinkers calling these crazy people out. That and all sorts of good stuff that happened in the crazy week that's been. If you like what you hear, grab our podcast, Armstrong and Getty On Demand. Now, the best weekend talk show in America. This morning, the show will be presented under the title, well, at least people are finally paying attention to the WNBA. Or, if you prefer, I was wrong about the Eagle, damn it. Hanson, I need you to figure out exactly when I talked about Jackie the Eagle and mocked it yesterday. Because for those of you who listen to the show live on the radio somewhere in America, or I think we're just on America, online overseas. For those of you who listen live, I want to address the topic at the same time of day, so I'm most likely to convey my mea culpa to the people who heard it yesterday. Okay? The very short version. And Katie, I know you get this. I realized, and we got a couple emails about this. Very nice. Very nice. I realized there is a Raptor cam that's not far from my house that has focused on a couple of different sorts of birds' nests, but including some bald eagles. And and I was really rooting for them to hatch and the babies to be okay.
4: Yeah.
3: And so I know nature is cruel, and maybe they will, maybe they won't. But I get people who are like invested in hoping the eagles would be okay and didn't want to see Jackie the Eagle. Eagles don't have names. That part I'm still right about. Okay.
5: Jackie, are you here? Where's Jackie? You know,
3: oh, my God, see, Mr. Michael. President. Again. Again.
4: I yelled Jackie at Michael. You yelled here. At Biden.
3: Yeah. Yeah. No, Biden's right. Or I'm sorry, Michael's right. So anyway, what I was objecting to, and I realize now I have a bit of a problem. And Jack does this too, and I yell at him for it. I hate David Muir so much. The bent-nosed jackass who's the anchor of ABC Evening News. Nobody watches the Evening News. His cloying, syrupy, simpleton fixation on the story prejudiced me against the story.
4: Yeah.
3: And it got my back up. And I apologize to Eagle lovers everywhere. Your affection for rooting for the Eagles is perfectly natural. Not the Philadelphia Eagles. I still hate them and will till I die. But the bald Eagles. It's perfectly understandable. And I'm sorry the nice Eagle lady is dead. But nice. Nature is.
4: Nice Eagle lady?
3: But nature is cruel. Nature is really cruel. But I'm rooting for the Eagles. Of course I am. I'm not a monster. I just hate David Muir. He's a monster. All right. So that's out of the way. Although I will revisit. Yep. In a few words, that's what I'm trying to say. Thank you, Mr. Former Attorney General. Who was that, Michael, again?
6: John Ashcroft.
3: John Ashcroft. That's right. Wow. Man, time flies. Katie, I believe you have the transcript of what I said yesterday and for which I need to apologize.
4: Yes.
3: Here How long go. Is it?
4: Maybe like a minute.
3: All right, go ahead.
4: Jackie has passed. I believe in balance and that sort of thing. But look, there is no crueler bitch on earth than Mother Nature. Pardon my frank terminology. While there aren't that many bald eagles, I'm just back from Alaska, where I can report that they're like crows. There are a lot of them, a hell of a lot of them. So if eagles did what eagles do, and Jackie's dead, that's just the way that it goes. The eagle is dead. I'm sure I'll get angry emails about how insensitive I am. No, I just like nature, and I understand human beings. You don't get to tell nature how to be nature.
3: That wasn't terrible. So we did get a couple of emails from people who were hurt at my lack of sensitivity to the dead eagle. And I will tell you this, I reflected upon my words and realized two things. Number one, I have been an enthusiastic consumer of a raptor cam that focuses on some nests by my house. And I have rooted for the eagles for their eggs to hatch and for them to have babies and the babies to be healthy and successful and that sort of thing. And so I thought, well, wait a minute. Then why was I a little bit cynical about the reaction? And there are two reasons. This is not an excuse. It's an explanation. Two reasons. Number one, some of the crazy people who plagued the veterinarians and like went in and were trying to insist that they save Jackie. And the people are like, we're trying to do it. Would you get out of here? There were crazy people involved. Mm-hmm. But secondly, and this is the key point, I realized what queered me to the whole thing, what poisoned my attitude is how much I hate David Muir, the anchor of ABC News, the bent-nosed jackass, who will report that, well, first of all, he reports that there's severe weather every single day. But he uses the same self-serious, low-voice tone, whether he's reporting two baby ducks flew away from the nest or an earthquake killed 100,000 people in Detroit. I mean, it just, and he's such a lefty and he's so happy with himself. I hate him. And he's really been hammering the Jackie the Eagle story in like a syrupy, dopey way. And it prejudiced me and it made me cynical about not David Muir, bent-nosed jackass, but about the people who are into the Eagles. And yeah. I apologize for that. I love nature. I love watching raptors and shorebirds and that sort of thing. I spend more time than is normal doing it, but yeah. I hate David Muir.
4: You know, I
3: so
4: think
3: that's it.
4: I had just kind of a bad taste in my mouth for David Muir for a while, and now I think I'm on your level. And it started with the L.A. fires when he had the fire jacket on, and they turned, and he had a fashion clasp on the back of the jacket to make him look more fit,
3: slim and manly,
4: as he's standing in front of homes burning to the ground. Yeah, he's so full of himself.
3: Well, that reminds me, among the other many things that we're probably not going to be able to squeeze in, maybe we'll try tomorrow, but the trial or the legal proceedings against that confused, dopey, leftist piece of crap who actually set some of the disastrous fires in Southern California, it's underway, and it is utterly clear he did it in the name of socialism and leftist politics. There have been reams written about how those fires are the product of climate change.
4: Yeah, right.
3: And fossil fuels and the evil, evil conservatives and how climate change threatens us all. Oh, they're about to air a big climate change episode of Sesame Street.
4: Oh, good. That's necessary.
3: For God's sake. Yeah. That's what they get. Yeah, terrify the little kids. Terrify the little kids who can't understand any of this. You monsters. Anyway, so you got reams written about climate change. And you will be unsuccessful if you go to LA Times or any of the major publications to try to find information about leftist inspired arson and the disaster, the utter devastation caused by that leftist violence. Because setting a massive wildfire is an act of violence. I mean, my God, it is perhaps the greatest mass destruction an individual can unleash. And it was leftist violence. But you will not get a word on that. So, anyway, enough said. I'm preaching to the choir here. Y'all know what I'm talking about.
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17: Look out. Craig Gottwals, longtime friend of the Armstrong and Getty Show and friend of mine personally. Craig, the healthcare guru, is an attorney at law and benefit consultant for Benefit Revolution and is one of the most voracious readers and studiers of what's happening in the world that I've ever met in my life. Hence, a really good guy to talk to about some stuff that's pretty complicated and tends to make people's eyes glaze over. Because he's really, really good at helping us understand it. Craig, how are you, my friend?
18: I am well, Mr. Getty. How are you?
17: I'm terrific. Thank you. Can't complain, but sometimes I still do, as the song said. Let's talk about the big problem in healthcare costs? Because I know I saw this in your notes, and please, people, forgive me. Next year, the healthcare costs for all of us, the increase will probably be the worst in a decade and a half, correct?
18: Yeah, the worst in 16 years, everybody's reporting.
17: Oh, good Lord. Good Lord. Yep. Okay, give us all a minute. You've punched us in the stomach. Okay, yep. Now we're able to stand up and listen. Why? What's the big problem?
18: Well, the number one problem in healthcare, and it's taken me years to uncover this, Joe, and I know everybody likes to hate on the insurance companies, and they're a huge problem. But the number one problem, if you just look at this in a sheer dollars number, is the hospitals. The hospital lobby, and specifically what hospitals charge employers for the care they receive. Because it's typically 2.5 to 3 times what a hospital will charge a patient on Medicare, for example. Now, is Medicare enough for every hospital? Probably not, but it doesn't have to be 3X. And that's what's going on in the hospital world. The statistic that I think boggles most minds on this topic is, if you were to cobble together all of the profits in the hospital industry in a given year, it's about $75 billion. Whereas if you were to cobble together all of the profits of all of the health insurers in a given year, it's only about a third of that, $25 billion.
17: Wow.
18: The fat is in the hospital pricing.
17: Right. So we're dedicated capitalists, you and I. I'm pro-profit. Yeah. But the problem is, and this is where leftists get away with what they get away with, they point to this and say it's the free market. No, it's the opposite of the free market. It's cronyism. It's lobbyists buying favors from the government. So basically, if you're on government healthcare, you are grossly underpaying what you probably would for, say, a hospital stay or treatment or whatever. And the hospitals, because the game is fixed by the government, can then like double, triple charge those of us with private insurance, and the government lets them while the government forces them to take those underpaying government accounts. Is that more or less accurate?
18: That is more or less accurate, Joe. Yeah. I mean, I might quibble with some of your phrasing there, but that's pretty much what's going on. Yeah. Well, when we say government payment, right? That's a pretty broad picture, because Medicaid, what the low income amongst us pay, which is about 25% of society, is underpaid. The Medicaid doesn't pay enough. Medicare, what we put the oldsters on, it actually does pay enough at about 80 to 90% of facilities. So this marketing ploy that Medicare is so horrible in payment is actually really been kind of a smokescreen created by the hospital insurance cartel in bed with the government, is what I would say. It's like you said, the market is totally broken because the end users have no real exposure to the actual prices. I mean, how many people understand if you have your family on a health plan this year, the premium for that health plan in 2027 is going to be $30,000. You don't see it because your employer pays the lion's share of it, but it's a new car every year just to insure your family.
17: Wow. Wow. So I'm
18: here to tell you, Joe, a huge portion of that is waste, fraud, and abuse. So like roughly a third, 30% of that's waste. And when I say waste, fraud, and abuse, I mean middlemen getting rich. I mean lobbyists getting rich. I mean the hospital lobby and the insurance lobby shaking hands behind closed doors, pretending that they fight over prices when in reality they're just gouging us all with these prices. But the market's so broken, it's such an oligopoly, we can't fix it that way. We can't fix it with free market mechanisms anymore.
17: Wow.

0: but employers still control about 45% of healthcare in the United States. And you say, well, how does that square? Well, you got to remember, counties, cities, and governments are still employers. So those are government-controlled employers that where the taxpayer is paying the. So you get a little overlap in that statistic.
1: Right. Right.
0: Yeah.
1: Okay. All right. Well, we can talk more about the, you know, what companies can do with self-insurance and that sort of thing, because I absolutely love it. But the long story made short is that big hospital, big insurance, and big pharma are all in bed together.
0: Yeah, they absolutely are. And Obamacare solidified that for them. Obamacare brought all of them to the table and said, look, we're going to basically what was happening behind the scenes on Obamacare is they were saying, we're going to tell everybody we're going to cover more people and bring costs down. And but the reality is it was all a wink and a nod, and everybody kind of knew you weren't going to bring costs down, which, of course, we haven't. Costs have gone up even faster since Obamacare. Yes, more people were covered, but the number because of population growth in the United States, the number of uninsured in the country today is roughly the same as it was when Obamacare passed in 2010. So, wow. Yes, we have more people covered, but with the people coming in, we still have the same problem we had in 2010 for the most part.
1: Wow. So Obama, in essence, thought reinventing this is going to be way too difficult and politically unpopular. Yeah. So I will use the super giants who are already just at the trough, getting fat. Yep. And enlist their help in return for not calling them on their BS.
0: Yeah, and that's exactly what would happen with any. Let's just say we get another super lefty socialist type in the federal office, right, at president's level. The same thing would happen. They would get in and realize big insurance, big pharma, and the hospital chains are so powerful. They're the number one employer, the number one lobby, and the number one expenditure in the federal government. And so they would just realize, okay, we have to work with them to massage it. We'll never be able to break out of the system entirely. It has to be employers doing it one by one. If we got to 20 to 25% of employers doing this, it would radically change the healthcare landscape.
1: Wow. If people want to know more about that or understand it or read it a little more slowly, how do they get a hold of you or read your Substack or whatever?
0: Yeah, gottwalls.substack.com is, or you can just Google my name. There's only one Craig Gottwalls in the United States, so it makes it really easy. And you can find me on LinkedIn or Twitter or Substack.
1: GOTTWALS. We'll have a link at armstrongandgetty.com so people can find you. Yeah. Craig Gottwalls, Craig, the healthcare guru. Grab him online if you need to. Craig, it's always fun to talk. Best of the family, and we'll stay in touch, right?
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0: Carmen Roberts. President Trump orders the Pentagon to scale back joint exercises with South Korea. He says he did that after it declined to help with denuclearizing Iran. At least six mass shootings in the U.S. since Friday leave 22 people wounded, seven victims dead. What happened in Lexington, Kentucky?
1: Five people were shot, including one who was killed when at least 13 gunshots rang out in a Lexington park last night. No arrests have been made so far.
0: Fox's Chan Lee Painter. Mass shootings also happened in Virginia, Connecticut, Missouri, Michigan, and Illinois. Hawaii Governor Josh Green's praising emergency responders after their work on Hurricane Lala.
2: They saved lives. They were able to pull an elderly woman out of a tree when her house washed away.
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4: Imagine you're struggling with back pain for months. No one can tell you what's wrong. 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
5: And the words that he said that I wanted to hear was, I can fix you. 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
6: Nothing but good reports and a list of accolades that were two pages long.
7: When you talk to him, he's engaging. 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
4: This is the best weekend talk show in America. Jack Armstrong and Joe Getty here with a digest of some of the 20 hours of live radio we've done this week, talking about the Democratic Socialists of America wackadoodles. And on the other side of the coin, an absolutely wonderful conversation with James Lindsay, who's one of the foremost writers and thinkers calling these crazy people out. That and all sorts of good stuff that happened in the crazy week that's been. If you like what you hear, grab our podcast, Armstrong and Getty On Demand. 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
5: I have a local city councilman that has this saying, woke one was crazy.
6: Woke one was crazy.
4: What a perfect lead into a conversation with James Lindsay, author, mathematician, woke culture critic, critical clown theorist. You probably heard of James at first in the famous and hilarious grievance studies affair with Peter Boghossian and Helen Pluckrose. In their fabulous hoax papers having to do with the dog parks and rape culture and the conceptual penis as a social construct. James also, along with Helen Pluckrose, co-authored the book Cynical Theories that I consider absolutely invaluable to read. At least the first several chapters, you will read them and you'll say, oh my God, now I get it about the modern world. I know how busy you are, so thanks for spending a couple minutes to reinforce this front in the same war you've been fighting.
7: Yeah, absolutely. I'm always glad to help out here.
4: All right, cool. So I'm going to start the chat non-traditionally with a quiz, and we'll see how you do on it. James Lindsay, what links the WNBA's current woes, the Smithsonian National History Museum becoming an anti-American museum, and people insisting that 2 + 2 = 5? What is the common thread?
7: You guys probably call it woke, but the answer is modern Western Marxism.
4: Right. Based on, in large part, critical theory, which you talk about in Cynical Theories. Help people understand, is woke not the most useful term, or what is this thing shaped like?
7: Well, I mean, woke is a great term because the way that this actually works is the people involved feel like they woke up to a different understanding of reality, that they were asleep, just accepting reality as it's handed to them. And then now they've seen behind the curtain, and what they see behind the curtain is systems of power that are dominated by privileged groups ruling everything. So woke is a great term. In fact, it's a term they gave themselves. It's not an academic term or a technical term. Critical theory, like you just said, is the technical term. And critical theory is this idea that the society is designed to reproduce itself over and over and over again. This goes back to the first essay written about the subject in 1937 by Max Horkheimer. He says the society just reproduces itself. It works to make everything better all the time. And he says, but we question what they mean by better, because something qualitatively different is necessary to have better. And by qualitatively different, he means no freedom. He means no capitalism. He means socialism and central control.
4: So I think a lot of people, perhaps those who don't listen to this show, think Marxism, wait a minute, that's about workers of the world and the proletariat and that sort of thing. I don't understand.
7: Right. So that's the magic word that I threw in when I said Marxism a moment ago, and I said Western Marxism. So in the 1910s, Marxism split into two schools. One took over the Soviet Union, or Russia, and became the Soviet Union. That same one went on into China. That's Eastern Marxism, which effectively went to peasant societies and overthrew them and installed dictatorships. Western society had a problem. It was capitalist. It was successful. There was a rising middle class, and the middle class was stable and conservative and didn't want to overthrow its culture or its economy or its politics. And Marxism wouldn't take off. But that's what Marx said would actually happen, is that capitalist societies, not peasant societies, would overthrow and become communist. So a new school of thought that attacks cultural institutions in order to transform the values of society outside of the workers particularly arose, and that's called Western Marxism. The thing we call woke is a century of that developing to where it's become a very sophisticated cultural revolution weapon against countries like the United States.
4: I've got so many avenues I want to pursue with you. As a true Orwell freak, The part that really disturbs me about critical theory and about what you've been discussing is the way they aggressively twist language and terrify people into not saying anything at all.
7: One is that they collect all the good words to themselves and project all the bad words onto their enemies. And what they've done is systematically spent most of the 20th century and beginning of the 21st century figuring out words like racist and homophobe and transphobe that will paralyze their opposition and let them get away with literally almost anything. People are literally giving, look at I know it's Britain, not America, but look at this Pakistani rape gang scandal in Britain. Scandal is a funny word for over 250,000 girls, white girls, being raped by Pakistani Muslims in systematic ways. And this whole thing gets shoved under the rug. It gets downplayed. It gets ignored. It gets covered up because nobody wanted to get called racist. That's what they've managed to do with the bad words. And then they call themselves good words that people don't understand. They twist like democratic socialist. Well, they don't tell you when they say democratic socialist that democratic means only the people who have the right ideology count as the people and therefore have free speech or political suffrage to get to vote, or even at the end of the day, end up, if they get power, having full access to private property, that there's two kinds of people, the privileged and the oppressed, and only the oppressed have political rights. They don't tell you that's baked into their definition of democracy, that that's the way that Vladimir Lenin, who they take as their inspiration, used the term, wrote about the term, explained the term in speeches. And the same thing with socialism. They try to portray it in these man on the street videos. It's, oh, it means we're going down to the bar and watching the game and hanging out because we're all having things in common. It's like socializing. And that's just a lie. Socialism, you cannot voluntarily do. Everybody has to participate. You can't just choose to be socialist in your lifestyle. The only way you can have a socialist lifestyle is if everybody has a socialist lifestyle and that the state with its guns secures a socialist lifestyle for everybody.
4: Right. One of the twists of language that a lot of folks noticed was the whole that's not free speech, that's hate speech, and hate speech shouldn't be free speech. Speech is violence, but then acts of violence are speech. And, you know, if there's an overarching point to this conversation, it's that a lot of people thought, wow, those people are just crazy academic. And they don't realize there's a whole philosophical underpinning to what they're doing. They're not doing it accidentally because they're wacky. They have a deliberate purpose. To your point about the Britain rape gangs, which is, for what it's worth, Mr. Lindsay did not exaggerate one iota in the horror of that story. Need there be anything else said about the Red-Green Alliance, how Islamists and Marxists work together to overthrow Western civilization, then fight it out afterward? Or do you think that covers the top?
7: There is, actually. I think there's something very important. People ask all the time, like, we have this movement here in the West, Queers for Palestine. People think that's funny because they all know that the radical jihadis will throw gay people off of roofs and openly now are saying, you know, we're not with you guys, and still the Queers for Palestine are behind them. This Red-Green Alliance, why are Muslims, radical Muslims, and communists or you know, democratic socialists working so closely together? Why is Hassan Piker so influential? Why do we see these radical Muslims rising in like Michigan, this Al Said guy or whatever? Why is this happening? And the answer, actually, the interesting thing is the answer from the communist side is on the last page of the Communist Manifesto. Marx, on the last page of the Communist Manifesto, says that the communists always and everywhere will take the side of any revolutionary movement that's trying to overthrow the existing order of things. So the communists will always, always ally themselves. Marxists will always ally themselves with anything that's socially disruptive. The other side is that the principle of common enemy works as the principle of common enemy for both sides. So the Muslims are more than happy to play the game, just like they played the game in Iran in the late 1970s to establish the Shia regime that has been in power ever since, that President Trump is now trying to dismantle. So they're more than willing to make frenemies with each other. It's explicitly coded in the Communist Manifesto as a means of opportunism, and the radical Muslims see the same exact means of opportunism, and they've been working together closely for a long time to take down America, take down the West.
4: Boy, in 1979 in Iran, how'd things go for those college-educated, dewy-eyed young Marxists who helped the Ayatollah come back?
7: Maybe we should ask them. Oh, wait, we can't. They killed all of them. So it didn't work out. That's right. And the only interesting question about the entire thing, because the Islamists, the Shia killed them all the leftists, all the communists that helped, is whether or not the Soviet Union let it happen in kind of a conspiracy theory way, because it would be more advantageous to their interests not to have another communist state arise and to let the mullahs run things to their own benefit without it being explicitly communist. That's the only question. But the communists, whether they were sacrificed by their own headquarters in Moscow, or whether they were just the end result of the mullahs taking over, are all dead or got kicked out if they were able to flee for their lives. But they were completely put down.
4: We're talking to author James Lindsay. And James, I know your time is limited, so just one or two more quick questions. And again, this is, you know, through the lens of Orwell, but why is it so important that these folks infiltrated the schools, number one, and are teaching American history in the way they're teaching it?
7: Well, you know, it's very interesting, because normally when you go to give an answer about communists, you stick to the communists, and you can talk about Lenin saying, you know, if he's given the youth for a few years, he'll plant a seed so deep you'll never uproot it. But the best answer actually comes from a National Socialist, namely the National Socialist, Adolf Hitler. A lot of people don't know he wrote a book in 1928 after Mein Kampf. It never got published. It's literally called, I'm not joking, My Secret Book. And in his secret book, he actually has a chapter where he explains that the older population will never go for this radical proposal of National Socialism the way he's laying it out. And then he says in the last few words of that particular chapter, but what we can do is that we can get the youth. We can convince young people that this is the way the world is supposed to be. We can convince young people that this is the ideology, even if we can't get the old people. And the next generation coming up will displace the generations that came before. And so this strategy applies. The theory in communism is called socialization. They believe everybody learns how to be who they are through a social process. There's no genetic component or anything. You socialize people to be how they are. So our society socializes them to be capitalists who believe in freedom. And that's a huge problem. But if we had a socialist system, it would socialize people to be socialist. So what you do, the easiest people to socialize are children. You take the children, you get control of the schools, you get control of the curriculum, you get control of the young people's minds, and raise them to believe that they were brought up in the wrong kind of society, with the wrong kind of values, with the wrong kind of parents, with the wrong kind of faith and church. And you get them to turn against that society by showing them how rotten and evil and unfair and unjust it was. Even though it traumatizes them, that's actually to the advantage of the leftist educator, because that trauma can be used to restructure their value system. It's actually called, borrowing off of Nietzsche, a transvaluation of values, which is written about in the leftist literature as well. So you go after the young people because it works, because older people have roots, have understanding, have wisdom, and won't take it, but the younger people don't. So they steal people's children on purpose as a strategic way to overthrow the existing society.
4: James Lindsay's fabulous book with Helen Pluckrose is Cynical Theories. James, also a great follow on Twitter or whatever social media you like. James, we sure appreciate the time you spent today. And if there's anything we can ever do to help you, please let us know. That we're serious about this. It's a huge fight, and it's really important. So thanks a million. Keep up the good work.
7: Thank you so much.
4: Oh, absolutely. Yeah. James Lindsay, everybody. Wow. Wow. Wow. More to come.
1: Jack Armstrong and Joe Getty.
4: This is the best weekend talk show in America.
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4: Let's get right into it. The freedom-loving quote of the day, continuing our series from Nikita Khrushchev, one of the most critical figures in communism in the 20th century, guided the Soviet Union, well, so to speak, in the middle part of the century. I can prophesy that your grandchildren in America will live under socialism. Our firm conviction is that sooner or later, capitalism will give way to socialism. Whether you like it or not, history is on our side. We will bury you. He was kind enough to say out loud what their strategy was. And a lot of young, dopey Americans are embracing it. But thinking they're so smart and innovative, they will guide socialism and state control to a utopian outcome and not end up like it always ends up. Ah, youth. It's wonderful, isn't it? Mailbag. 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Got this note from Tom, the former submariner. I've been listening daily for 2+ decades. Thanks, Tom. Gosh, I wanted you to know that I recognize how difficult your job must be when done solo. Pass this on to Jack as well. Doing what you do as a team 5 days a week must be challenging. It is, fairly. But going solo has got to be a mind bender. It isn't. Oh, and then he says, you're a seasoned pro, Joe Getty, and so is Jack. All right, first of all, thank you for the note. You know, anytime one of us does the show solo, we get lovely expressions like this. But then there's inevitably, and we appreciate it because it's like going from doubles tennis to singles tennis. And we appreciate them. But inevitably, we'll get a couple of notes. We got one today saying, you know, Joe, when Jack was on during hour four, I got to tell you, I think the show is better when both of you are on. And I always roll my eyes and laugh at the, why do you think we've been doing a show together for 28 years? Well, if you include our music radio days, misery, it's like 35 years. We know. Oh, boy. I'm always so amused by that. Okay. Moving along. Kevin, the Texas Marine, with a thought about the book you mentioned, Wednesday's Third Hour. Is a book about radicalism that is in favor of political violence that Al-Sayed has recommended 10 times on his podcast. It's one of his favorite books. Kevin, the Texas Marine, says, well, a voracious reader, I will never read this particular book, mainly because I don't want to give these authors any money. You mentioned that they are against the state because the state is violent. Yet isn't what communists want is more the state? In fact, the state is in charge of everything. Oh, wait, they want the state they agree with. Then the violence is okay and widespread and state sanctioned. Well, the left is nothing if they aren't hypocrites. It's absolutely true. Similar topic, AJ from the People's Republic of Vallejo, California writes, Dear Vern. Vern is Jack, I think. Isn't Jack wanted to be known as Vern? You wanted the nickname Vern, Michael? Yeah. AOC's comment about Francesca Hong saying woke one was crazy was a veiled way to say those who stick blindly to yesterday's party line are too dumb to succeed. I think you're absolutely right, AJ. It's a great point. Rather than being in denial that she herself once spouted that nonsense, AOC's comment was more a lament that there are those who can't keep current with today's accepted party line, a la Mao's China. KCWTJ, keep current with today's jargon, AJ. That's an absolutely excellent point. And that's what I was talking about before. Yeah, there's going to be a woke 2.0 and 3.0. They're just adapting strategies. These people want to overthrow Western civilization. If you missed my interview with James Lindsay yesterday, it's available on the Armstrong and Getty on-demand podcast. It's kind of highlighted. It's easy to find. Let's see. Skipper McHale writes, Hegseth the cat guy? Not surprised. Early in my military career, we had a deputy commander of Special Ops Command South, Navy Captain Seal. Guy looked a lot like Hegseth. He kept cats. He used to show me photos of his kittens. I kind of thought he was off his rocker a bit. One day he said, Chaplain, do you know why I like cats? Because they are killers. Oh, twist at the end.
0: Nice. Cat pervert.
4: Timbo in Vancouver, Washington writes, please give this joke a chance. We had Gary the Glove Payton, Irvin Magic Johnson, Carl the Mailman Malone. He says, you got to do this debuting for your Indiana Fever. 6'8", 280-pound center, Enos the Penis Cat.

0: few clouds around as it's going to be a warm and muggy night with overnight lows in the low 70s. Then as we go into your Monday, we start out with mostly cloudy skies, turning partly cloudy into the afternoon with a stray shower and thunderstorm possible late into the afternoon. One of those high temperatures into the low 90s across our area. Any shower or storm that goes up could be strong, severe, and lead to locally heavy rainfall. From WKYT First Alert Weather Center, I'm meteorologist Ben Bittes.
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1: I'm Angelo Bavaro. President Trump is ordering the Pentagon to scale back joint exercises with South Korea.
2: The president said he has a good relationship with North Korea's Kim Jong-un. The president also made it clear he's not happy that the South Koreans didn't assist the U.S. in military action against Iran.
1: Fox's Jill Nato. As La La weakens and moves away from Hawaii, it's revealing damage and potential dangers.
3: When you have 28 inches of rain, they had 28 inches of rain in some areas, there's just going to be a ton of landslides on the Big Island.
1: Governor Josh Green says at least 100 houses are damaged or lost. Ukraine launching one of its largest attacks on Russia today, killing at least six people.
4: Meanwhile, President Vladimir Zelensky said at least three people were killed and more than a dozen others injured across Ukraine.
1: Fox's Stephanie Bennett. 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